0: Husband is to love his wife as Christ loved the church, and that love is an unconditional love. It is not performance-based love, but God commendeth his love toward us in that while we were yet sinners, Christ died for us. When you have this unconditional love, as Christ had for the church, let me tell you what it's going to do for your home. It's going to give security in the place of fear. It's going to give peace in the place of guilt. And it's going to give joy that's going to replace this anger.
1: Welcome to Love Worth Finding, featuring profound truth simply stated by Pastor Adrian Rogers. In part one of today's message, we were reminded of the sacredness of marriage. Despite the definition of our modern world and what they will try to sell us, marriage is a priority. It's permanent, and it serves a wonderful purpose. It is a divine institution made by God himself to be a picture of his love for the church. But marriage has been marred by divorce. It's a tragedy and a vicious cycle. Divorce produces broken children, and broken children produce broken homes. Is there hope for our broken relationships? If you have your Bible, turn to Matthew chapter 19 as Adrian Rogers shares part two of The Sacredness of Marriage.
0: Now, all marriage counseling, all marriage preaching can be summed up in three words that Jesus just gave. Leave, cleave, and one flesh. The highest relationship in human relationships is not parent-child. The highest relationship is not child-parent. The highest relationship of human relationships is husband and wife. God says that is one flesh. We leave father and mother, but we cleave unto our mate. That is, we become mentally, morally, psychologically, and spiritually one flesh. To leave speaks of the priority of marriage. To cleave speaks of the permanence of marriage. And one flesh speaks of the purpose of marriage, that we come to be one flesh. Marriage is a divine institution made of God. Now, if that is true, that marriage has been made by heaven, marriages have also been marred by hell. Look, if you will, now in verse 7. They say unto him, why did Moses then command to give a writing of divorcement and to put her away? And notice Jesus' answer in verse 8. He saith unto them, Moses, because of the hardness of your hearts, suffered you or allowed you to put away your wives, but from the beginning it was not so. That is, what was allowed was not God's prime purpose, not what God intended, not what God wanted. And then Jesus said, and I say unto you, that whosoever shall put away his wife, except it be for fornication, and shall marry another, committeth adultery. And whoso marrieth her which is put away, doth commit adultery. His disciples say unto him, if the case of the man be so with his wife, it is good not to marry. But he said unto them, all men cannot receive this saying, save them to whom it is given. Now, in this passage, God allowed divorce in a case of fornication. But God did not command divorce. Now, there are many reasons that people give for divorce. And they're fallacious reasons. They will not pass at the judgment bar of God. For example, there are people who say, well, we're getting divorced because the love has gone out of our marriage. Now, if you don't hear anything else, I want you to hear what I'm about to say now. It is not love that keeps your marriage together. It is your marriage that sustains your love. Sometimes a man will come to me and say, I'm going to get a divorce. I say, why? Because I don't love my wife anymore. He doesn't get any sympathy from me. I say, well, choose to love her. Learn to love her. God has commanded that you love. Now, what kind of a God would command me to do something I cannot do? Suppose God says to me, Adrian, jump over this church building. If you don't do it, you're a sinner. Can God command me to do something I cannot do and then blame me for not doing it? If God says, husbands, love your wives, that means that you can love your wives. You see, love is a choice. As a matter of fact, the older women are to teach the younger women to love their husbands. We're not talking about romance here. Listen to Titus 2, verse 4. speaking over the older women, that they may teach the young women to be sober, to love their husbands, to love their children. We are commanded to love. Now, we need to understand, therefore, the difference between what the world calls love and what the Bible calls love. The Bible word love goes far beyond emotion. Do you remember when you were dating, when you were in high school or college or wherever it was, and you were looking for a mate? If you were like the average person, this is what you were looking for. You were looking for someone who was popular, someone who had personality, somebody who thought your jokes were funny, somebody who had a beautiful face, somebody who had a nice figure. And you, if you had a chance, you would say to that person, "I love you." But that probably was not accurate. It's certainly not accurate according to the Bible word love. What you were really saying is, "I want you. I want you to satisfy me." And she, if you were a man, would respond to you the same way. Because we see in this other individual certain qualities. And we think, if I can acquire those qualities, then those qualities are going to make me happy. But that kind of love is conditioned upon those qualities. Personality, intelligence, popularity, the face, the figure. But if that's why you get married, then you see what a trap that is? I mean, when you married her, she was beautiful, but now she's fat and 40. And he's bald and bulgy. And all of those things that you thought were so important, they're not there anymore. And so what happens to the marriage? You see, that's a conditional love. And if you have that conditional love, it's going to engender some attitudes. And we see these all the time in marriage. First of all, there's fear. I've got to keep up the conditions that caused this man to love me to begin with. And this dependency upon the beautician and the cosmetician and the man who cannot grow old gracefully, because she says to herself, "I've got to maintain this condition." Or if it doesn't bring fear, it's going to bring guilt. You're going to say, "I have failed. I no longer have what it takes. I have a Supreme Court figure. No appeal." And you feel guilty. You feel you've let your mate down. If it doesn't bring fear and it doesn't bring guilt, it's going to bring anger. When that person no longer loves you because you don't have those particular qualities that you used to have, and you're going to feel used, like a man who takes a sweet Valencia orange, takes his penknife, cuts a plug out of that orange, puts it up to his lips and squeezes it, and says, "I just love oranges. Just love them." But then when the juice and the sweetness is gone, he wipes his mouth and throws it on the ground like a piece of garbage. That's what happens sometimes to some marriages. And people feel that they have been used. And because that love is conditional love. Now the Bible says that a husband is to love his wife as Christ loved the church. And that love is an unconditional love. It is not performance-based love. But God commendeth his love toward us in that while we were yet sinners, Christ died for us. And Romans 5 verse 6, "For when we were yet without strength, in due time Christ died for the ungodly." When you have this unconditional love, as Christ had for the church, let me tell you what it's going to do for your home. It's going to give security in the place of fear. It's going to give peace in the place of guilt. And it's going to give joy that's going to replace this anger. This kind of love is an act of the will. How does God love us? Do you think God loves us romantically? Do you think God loves us because we're lovely? No, God loves us as an act of his will. James 1 verse 18 says, "Of his own will begat he us with the word of truth, that we should be a kind of first fruits of his creatures." Now, to the world, love is just a series of emotions. I love you because you make me feel good. I love you because you make me happy. You're pretty. You're soft. You're good. You're strong. Read the glamour magazines. No, don't read them. I don't read them. Why am I saying that? See what the world's standards are. The world has not got the foggiest of what real love is. Ask them to explain it, they'll say something like a grasshopper on roller skates. No, real love has strength in it. Real love is commitment. You are to love your wife as Christ loved the church. C.S. Lewis was a brilliant man. I don't agree with everything C.S. Lewis had to say, but he was brilliant. He had some penetrating insight into love and marriage, and he loved his wife dearly. Here's what he said. He said, there's a difference in loving and being in love. Being in love is a good thing, but it is not the best thing. There are many things below, but there are also many things above it. You cannot make it the basis of a whole life. It is a noble feeling, but it is still a feeling. Who could bear to live in that excitement for even 5 years? He said, if you tried to live with the excitement that you had as teenagers in love or young marriage, he said, you couldn't do that. But of course, ceasing to be in love does not mean ceasing to love. Love in a second sense, love as a distinct from being in love, is not merely a feeling. Listen to this. He's talking about real love. It is a deep unity maintained by the will and deliberately strengthened by habits, reinforced by the grace which both parents ask and receive from God. They can have this love for each other even at those moments when they do not like each other. Now say amen right there. Now listen, they can have this same love even when they don't like each other. I know there are times when Joyce does not like the way I'm acting, but I know I've never doubted that she loved me. Listen to this. They can have this love for each other even at those moments when they do not like each other, as you love yourself, even when you do not like yourself. Have you ever said, I hate myself for doing that? But you never stop loving yourself. You see, there's a deeper love. Now, Lewis goes on to say, they can easily retain this love even when each would easily, if they allow themselves to be in love with someone else. Being in love first moved them to promise fidelity. This quieter love enables them to keep the promise. It is on this love that the engine of marriage is run. Being in love was the explosion that started it. That's the reason I said to you, friend, it is not love, the kind of in love, that keeps your marriage. It is your marriage that keeps your love, the deeper kind of love. Now, sometimes people say, therefore, well, you know, we're going to get a divorce because we don't love each other anymore. Friend, that doesn't wash. And then sometimes people say, well, you know, we're going to get a divorce because it would be better for the children. I've heard that until I'm sick of it. It would be better for the children than for the children to hear us wrangle and fuss and fight. For the children's sake, we're going to get a divorce. Now, friend, I want to see you look God in the face and tell God it's for the children's sake. It is not for the children's sake. It is your selfishness that causes you to do that. If it were for the children's sake, you would get together and you would solve this problem if the children were really in mind. If you think it's for the children's sake, ask the children and see what the children think about it. And you'll come up with a different idea. Someone says, well, I owe it to myself to be happy. No, you don't. God's plan is not for you to be happy. God's plan is for you to be holy. If you're happy, that's a fringe benefit. But you don't owe it to yourself to be happy. There's no such thing as an American right to be happy. Let me tell you what you owe. You owe it to your wife or your husband to keep your word when you made a marriage vow. You owe it to your children that they will have their own parents. You owe it to yourself to be a man of honor. And if you put away the wife of your youth, you've lied to God. You have dishonored yourself. You don't owe it to yourself to be happy. You owe it to yourself to keep your word. Well, you say, God is telling me, Pastor, to get a divorce. No, he's not. And God does not have a special dispensation for you. When you pick up the Bible and read it, God doesn't tell you that you are a special exception. When you get married, as I say, you get on the matrimonial airplane, you throw away your parachute. Now, you can make a decision to do something about a bad marriage. Marriages are not generally healed overnight, but the direction of the marriage can be changed. Why did you get married to begin with? I've seen couples who in many areas have a wonderful marriage, but 10% of the marriage is wrong, and because 10% of the marriage is wrong, they throw away the other 90%. You know, they get married looking for a new deal, and then it becomes an ordeal, and they want to throw it away. Now, let me come to the conclusion here. Marriage is made by God. Marriage is marred by divorce. But marriage can be marked by hope. I'm talking to many people whose marriages have already failed. And if you think I'm trying to make you feel bad, I am not. If you have children, I know you parents have hearts that have been broken. I know that. If you think that I'm trying to be a heavy and make you feel bad, I am not. And I want to tell you this, that divorce is not the unpardonable sin. Now listen to me carefully. Divorce is not a dead-end street. God does not hold a grudge. God is not angry with you. There are those who would like to make divorced people second-class citizens, somehow not equal to the rest of us. Friend, if you failed in marriage, just like if you failed in any other way, God is a God of mercy, and God is a God of forgiveness. And nobody has sinned themselves beyond the love and the grace of God. And once you come to God, and you failed, and you confess that sin, whether it be divorce or any other kind of sin, and honestly repent of it, and receive Jesus. The Bible says in Romans 8 verse 1, there's therefore now no condemnation to them who are in Christ Jesus, who walk not after the flesh, but after the Spirit. And again, the Bible says in 1 John 1, 7, but if we walk in the light, as He is in the light, we have fellowship with one another, and the blood of Jesus Christ, God's Son, cleanseth us from what? All sin. And those of you who have friends who've been divorced, who come from broken homes, don't you look upon these people, if they've come to God for forgiveness and cleansing, don't you look upon them as second-class citizens. The blood of Jesus Christ, God's Son, cleanses us from all sin. And there's not a mother's child in this building who is not a sinner, who has needed the grace of God and hopefully has received the grace of God. The Bible says also in Isaiah 1:8, come now and let us reason together, saith the Lord. Though your sins be as scarlet, they shall be white as snow. Though they be red like crimson, they shall be as wool. And they're divorced people. They might come to Bellevue and say, well, Pastor Rogers is against divorce. Yes, I'm against divorce, because God is against divorce. But that doesn't mean that you're not welcome here. I have a friend down in Florida, Peter Lord, who has a sign above his church door. He did when he was pastor there. And you walked into the church, there was a sign that said, sinners only welcome here. Sinners only welcome here. This church is not a museum for saints. It's a hospital for sinners. And we've all sinned and come short of the glory of God. I remember reading in the Bible about a woman taken in adultery in the very act. They brought her to Jesus. They wanted to stone her. But Jesus said, as they went away realizing their own sin, doth no man condemn thee? She said, no man, Lord. He said, nor do I. Go and sin no more. I remember reading in John chapter 4 about a woman been married 5 times. A thirsty woman had gone from husband to husband trying to find surcease and happiness and joy, and she never found it. She had a washed out, broken life till she came to Jesus. And Jesus saved her. And Jesus changed her. God is the God of new beginnings. Now let me just wrap this up. If you are now married, you make very certain that Christ is the head of your home, and that your home is not built on mere romance or conditional love. that you have an unconditional love for your mate. Let Jesus give you that love. Secondly, continue to feed your love day by day. Never take it for granted. You men, never flirt with another woman. Never cease to flirt with your own wife. Let her know that you love her. Not necessarily for those physical traits, though it's always wise to say something about those. But love your wife. If you don't love your wife more now than you did when you married her, the chances are you love her far less. Number three, if you have failed, if there's immorality, if there's been a divorce, ask God to forgive you. And if you are the one in the divorce and it wasn't your fault and you were opposed to the divorce, forgive the partner. Or you say they are still doing wickedly, then ask God to give a spirit of forgiveness in your heart. And if you're married and have a Christian home, make it a testimony to the world. Make your home a testimony in your neighborhood. These kids, this world, needs to see a godly home personified. That may be the greatest lesson that you'll ever give. Just to let others see what a godly Christian home is, ought to be. There are kids today, they have not got a clue as to what I'm talking about. Find some, invite them into your home and let them see what a real home ought to be. And to you kids who are yet to be married, guys and gals, in the name of Jesus, you keep yourself sexually pure and you only marry a child of God. The Bible says you're not to be unequally yoked together with unbelievers. If you marry a child of the devil, you're going to have the devil for a father-in-law. You marry in the Lord. Keep yourself pure and wait. Wait for the right person.
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5: 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Join me now as we continue our study of the Word of God. And greetings to all. It's a pleasure to be with you as we continue to study the Beatitudes, the Be Happy Attitudes found in Matthew chapters 5, 6, and 7. Longest sermon in the Word of God recorded that Jesus preached. And in this sermon, we are listening to wisdom, strength, encouragement. We learn about the Lord's Prayer. We learn right now what the happy attitudes can be. If you'll remember, these are descriptions of believers. We don't do these beatitudes, practice them so we can become Christians. These are descriptions of people who have already been by simple faith born again. These are kingdom principles. What is the kingdom? Well, if you're a child of the living God, you're a born-again believer, you're a child of the King. Romans chapter 14, verses 17 and 18 says, "For the kingdom of God, is not meat and drink, but righteousness, peace, and joy in the Holy Ghost." That is righteousness imputed to the sinner who turns from sin and trusts Jesus as Savior. Peace, a result of knowing Christ. Joy, which we can have as we work to live the Christian life to its fullest. So here in the Beatitudes, if you'll remember, we've already learned Beatitude number one, blessed are the poor in spirit. That is, you come face to face with God. You realize that you are nothing, but then you rejoice that He is everything. And by His grace, as you seek Him and obey Him, you can do whatever God calls you to do. That takes us to the second beatitude that we just finished studying, found in verse 4, Matthew chapter 5. Blessed are they that mourn, for they shall be comforted. What is mourning? Sorrow for sin. We come face to face with God, poor in spirit, realize that without God we are nothing, and then, being honest, seeing God and how powerful and how holy He is, we are humbled. We see our own sin. That's mourning. Mourning is sorrow for sin. Sorrow for our own sin, but also sorrow for the sins of the whole world. And of course, this sorrow ought to cause us to do all that we can to tell people about the Lord Jesus and how He will give peace and forgive sin. You know, the Bible there says that they shall be comforted. How does mourning bring comfort? For the child of God, if we're broken because of the sin we commit against our Lord, 1 John 1:9, we come and ask Him, we confess, He forgives immediately, He cleanses us of all unrighteousness, and we have peace. That feeling, that burden of guilt, which is there in the heart of a Christian whenever we hurt our Lord, it's gone when we mourn over our sin and confess it, and Jesus is so faithful to immediately forgive. And then if you're not a child of the living God, when you mourn over your sin, that is, When you come face to face with God and realize that no matter what good stuff you do, it will not take care of the sin you're born with, and then it dawns on you that Jesus paid the penalty for you. He died on the cross, was raised from the dead for your salvation. When you, by simple faith, like a little child, the Bible says, turn from sin and trust Jesus, what happens? Comfort comes to your heart. And you know in that moment that something is different. It may be a while for you totally understand what happened the minute you were born again. But the Holy Spirit who comes and lives within you the moment you're born again gives you comfort and peace. And you may say, I don't fully understand what happened when I received Christ, but I know this. Once I was lost, now I am found. Now I am comforted when I think about dying, for I know my sin is under the blood of Jesus, and I'll be with him forever. Hey, here's a question. How does meekness, which is the third beatitude, verse 5, blessed are the meek, they shall inherit the earth. How does meekness, how does that compare to mourning and poor in spirit? Just like the first two beatitudes, meekness is the total opposite from the world. 180-degree opposite. Why? Well, because today's philosophy, it is certainly not, oh, the meek inherit the earth. Just the opposite. Communism says we'll gain the earth by conquest. We think about advertising today, and it says, look out for number one. Take care of yourself, no matter what it takes. I remember assertiveness training, or even many years ago, the Marital Property Reform Act. So today's philosophy is not the meek will inherit the earth. Hey, even the Jewish idea, when Christ was talking to the Jews, they thought he was there to bring in a military kingdom. Sometime look at John chapter 6, verse 15, which says, the Lord Jesus there knew they were coming to take him and make him a king. Jesus didn't come to bring in a military kingdom. He came to give us the blessing of a spiritual kingdom. So the Jews there were wrong. Meekness is completely opposite from brute force. That's what they thought it would take. Brute force. He's come to be a king and relieve us from Roman oppression and take over. Now, here's the question. Why is meekness totally opposite from the world? Well, because a Christian is a, according to 2 Corinthians 5:17, he is a new creature. Old things are passed away. All things are become new. That means, my friend, a Christian should have problems in the world. So we might ask ourselves the question, are we making waves? Do we have some kind of opposition in this world? If you as a believer are not making some kind of waves in your Christian life in this world, something's wrong. I mean, it's okay if they talk about you at work because you let them know that you don't want to listen to their dirty jokes. You have no desire to participate in alcohol. You don't need that. You're already happy. So they should talk about you, student at school, when they realize that you don't follow their philosophy of, if it feels good, do it. A Christian is a new creation. That's why he's opposite from the world. Now, let me warn you, meekness is more difficult than the first two Beatitudes. There is a logical order here in the Sermon on the Mount. Now, you need to be careful about order of words and principles in Scripture. You can overdo that, and you can read things into Scripture that aren't really there. But I believe if we look at the order here, this makes pretty good, solid common sense. You start with the first Beatitude, poor in spirit. That's the foundation. When we come face to face with God, we start by realizing that we are nothing. You see, we cannot live the Christian life in our own strength. We can't do it. A commentator, a preacher said this, quote, anyone who thinks that he can live the Christian life himself is proclaiming that he is not a Christian. This leads us, poor in spirit, leads us to facing our own sin and crying out, "Oh, wretched man that I am." This is mourning. This is sorrow for sin. And now we begin to be concerned about not just ourselves, but other people. You see, we're poor in spirit, realize without God we're nothing. And that causes us to see our sinful condition and how we fail the Lord often and we have a broken heart. We begin to mourn. And then we start to think about others. Do they know that I am nothing? Do other people see my sinfulness? I'm aware of it now, but do they see it? Do they see even my weaknesses? When we begin to ask those questions because we're poor in spirit and mourning over our own sin, we're beginning to reach out to meekness. Meekness is considering my own helplessness, seeing my own sin. Now I'm willing to let others see my weaknesses. I'm willing to let others point them out to me. You see how hard this is? This is more humbling. This is more humiliating. This is more difficult than poor in spirit and mourning. This is saying, I'm going to let others even point out to me my sin, my weaknesses. Let's think about some examples in the Bible of meek men. How about Abraham? Abraham was indeed a portrait of meekness. Remember in the book of Genesis, there was not enough room in the land of Canaan for Abraham and his nephew Lot. What did Abe do? He had every right to say, well, I'm the elder and I demand that this be given to me, the best part of the land. He didn't do that. In Genesis 13:9, he said, is not the whole land before thee? He's talking to Lot. Separate thyself, I pray thee, from me. If thou wilt take the left hand, I'll go to the right. If thou depart to the right hand, then I will go to the left. That is a meek spirit. How about Moses? Moses had all kinds of wonderful possibilities ahead of him to be exalted in Pharaoh's court. God asked him to lead the children of Israel out of Egypt. And what did Moses say? He said, who am I that I should go unto Pharaoh and that I shall bring forth the children of Israel out of Egypt? That is a meek spirit. There in Exodus 4:10, he said, Moses said, I'm not eloquent. I'm slow of speech. I'm of a slow tongue. What does the Bible say about this man, Moses? Exodus chapter 12, verse 3 says, now the man Moses was very meek above all the men which were upon the face of the earth. How about David? David knew he was going to be king, but he suffered without complaint unjustly at the hands of Saul. He let Saul chase him around the country, fire a javelin at him. He let Saul humiliate him. Even though David knew he was going to be king, that's a meek spirit. Prophet Jeremiah, he was called upon to speak truth while other prophets were just speaking smooth and easy messages. Jeremiah was isolated. He was called and would have been called today non-cooperative. You know, he was criticized behind his back, but still Jeremiah went on delivering the message. He took the persecution without striking back. And then, of course, the Lord Jesus, come unto me, all ye that labor and heavy laden. He said, I will give you rest, for I am meek and lowly in heart. Matthew 11, 28 and 29. He really didn't care what others thought or said about him. He thought it not robbery, the Bible says, to put aside his divine attributes, come, become a man, and then eventually be murdered on the cross. That is meekness. Now join us on the next study. We'll look at some characteristics of a meek man. We have to totally understand this. Look at a list of qualities that we'll see in meekness, and we ask the Lord to help us by his grace have those qualities and enjoy the blessing of meekness, for the Bible says they shall inherit the earth. Join us on the next broadcast, and until then, I trust you'll look to God and His goodness and trust Him and rejoice in Him and press on. Thanks, my friend, for listening. 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

you just love that old song? Is it a childhood memory? Is it a Sunday school song? I just have to laugh bringing in, well, this is Musical Memories, and I'm Martha Garvin. And I just have gotten the biggest bang out of playing this song this week, bringing in the sheaves. And you know, I wasn't quite for certain what sheaves were. Are you? Do you know what? I'm kind of out of breath, aren't I? Well, sheaves. I said to one of my older brothers, what in the world are sheaves? Now, somehow, in my confused mind, I begin to think of something had to do with sheep. And I think it has to do that I got it confused with bring them in, you know, bringing the sheaves. That's going to be our next song, so get ready to sing with me. Well, my brother told me that sheaves were wheat collected when before the combines and all of that, that the farmers would collect a group of, is that right? A bunch of wheat, and there would be many sheaves in the center of a field. The thing about sheaves is they could be carried. And then I heard a minister say, with sheaves, which are very common in Europe, in the old country, sheaves would always be sat upright. And if the rains came, and if trouble came, they could lean on each other and not fall down. The elements could not hurt them because they were always upright. Well, I loved all those explanations of sheaves, bringing in the sheaves. And you know, it's a very old song. I couldn't find a copyright date. But you know, I looked in all my current hymnals, and can you believe I couldn't find it? I could not find Bringing in the Sheaves. Had to go to one of our favorite hymnals, the old ones, and there I found it. Well, I mentioned to you, Bring Them In, and it seems like these go hand in hand. And yesterday on Musical Memories, well, when I looked in the back of the hymnal, it had these songs under children's songs. I'm not for certain that they are. I always think Bring Them In is a Sunday school song, perhaps. If a man owns 100 sheep and one of them wanders off, will he not go to look for the one that wandered off?

We're doing what they say is children's songs on Musical Memories. Do they sound like children's songs to you? Doesn't quite seem right, does it? Well, maybe we should do a children's song.

we've just about run out of time today. I guess I got carried away singing He Touched Me. Isn't that a marvelous song? And that's probably not in the section that was titled Children's Songs. What wonderful songs we've done today, bringing in the sheaves and bring them in. Oh, what a wonderful musical memories of Sunday school, and perhaps I added a few children's songs. I've enjoyed it a lot. I'm glad you shared this 30 minutes with me. And we were just singing Jesus Loves Me, Jesus Loves Me. What better reassurance that Jesus loves me. And I see by our clock that our time's running out, and there's three more verses. Do you think we can get them in? Perhaps we could try. This is Musical Memories, and I'm Martha Reed Garvin. I'm so glad we've been able to share these songs today. I'll look forward to our time together next week, when it'll be you and I, you and me, around the piano, singing and playing these blessed old musical memories.

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0: To the SRN News, I'm Jason Walker. Hurricane Lala has skirted Hawaii's Big Island without making landfall. It is beginning to weaken now after lashing the region with strong winds and a drenching rain. Indiana officials say at least 7 people have died during days of heavy rain and historic flooding in the region. Victims include a small child and 6 adults. Meanwhile, forecasters say southern Indiana may get more heavy rain overnight well into Monday. Democratic socialists are racking up some wins in primaries by claiming to represent working-class Americans, but a closer look is suggesting the movement is driven by a very different crowd.
1: Our recent New York Times column notes that just 4% of DSA members hold working-class jobs, while 80% of members over the age of 25 have college degrees. It also found that recent DSA-backed candidates perform stronger in highly educated counties, not working-class areas. The group's agenda includes higher taxes on the wealthy, policies advancing transgender ideology, and defunding the police, positions critics argue are far removed from the priorities of many blue-collar voters.
0: Top dog in the Big Apple backing a measure that critics say could hit consumers very hard in the pocketbook. Here's Ken Lorman.
2: Mayor Mamdani supports the so-called Delivery Protection Act, which would force Amazon to directly hire delivery drivers and warehouse workers now employed through independent contractors. Opponents say the move would wipe out small delivery businesses, boost Amazon's labor cost, and drive up prices. One study estimates the average household could pay hundreds more each year, while unions stand to gain. Critics call it another socialist policy, making life less affordable for New Yorkers. Ken Lorman reporting.
0: And this is SRN News. Who is having abortions in this country? Michael Harrington reports.
3: According to a report from the Pew Research Center, most

0: of the abortions that take place each year are sought by women in their 20s, 57%. Another 31% of abortions were given to women in their 30s. There is very little abortion amongst teens or women 40 and up. The Pew study also indicates the vast majority of women who seek abortion are unmarried, 88%. Black women are the most likely to have an abortion, 39%. Michael Harrington reporting.
1: Australians will now be asked to reveal their so-called sexual orientation and whether they identify as a different gender in the latest census that occurs every 5 years. It's the first under a center-left Labor Party government since 2011. The current government decided to allow the LGBT questions after having dropped them 2 years ago. This is SRN News.
2: Matthew chapter 9, verses 37 and 38. Then saith he unto his disciples, The harvest truly is plenteous, but the laborers are few. Pray ye therefore the Lord of the harvest that he will send forth laborers into his harvest. Matthew 9, 37 and 38. Christ urging his disciples to consider the harvest of lost souls before us.
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5: Do the issues of life have you feeling depressed and discouraged? Perhaps you don't feel life has been fair to you. Maybe your circumstances have taken you to the point of murmuring and complaining against God. Consider these words from Dr. Warren Wiersbe. While sitting in my backyard one evening, I heard a robin singing merrily from atop a TV aerial. As I listened to him sing, I preached myself a sermon. Since early dawn, that bird has done nothing but try to survive. He's been wearing himself out, hiding from enemies and looking for food for himself and his little ones. And yet, when he gets to the end of the day, he sings about it. Here I am, created in the image of God and saved by the grace of God, and I complain about even the little annoyances of life. One day, I will be like the Lord Jesus Christ, and for that reason alone, I should be singing God's praises just like that robin. Reminding you to bless the Lord with all that is within you, this is VCY America.

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3: I've met many Christians who are not happy with their lot in life. They may see themselves as qualified for a high position, yet no one will hire them. They may wonder why they have few friends, though they work hard at friendships. I think that the Apostle Paul can shed some light on why we sometimes feel like square pegs in round holes. This is Erwin Lutzer, and tonight on Songs in the Night, I'm continuing a series titled Our Guilt, His Grace, a study in the book of Romans. As we turn to Romans chapter 12, we'll find some keys to finding your place in life. You stay tuned.

Good evening, everyone. From historic Moody Church in the heart of Chicago comes Songs in the Night with Dr. Erwin Lutzer, soloists Glenn Jurian and Bert Gettinger, the King's Carolers, and organist John Innes. 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

0: And now, here is Dr. Lutzer.
1: Thanks, Bill, and good evening to you, my friends. I'm sure that all of us know what it is to feel out of place, perhaps even like a counterfeit coin on an offering plate. All of us at times have felt that we did not fit. And I feel sorry for those who feel that they have a job that does not suit them or circumstances that do not suit them. But equally disturbing is the fact that there are many people who feel out of place even when serving God. Tonight, my friend, I invite you to listen to the still small voice of the Holy Spirit as we begin. Bert Kanninger comes now to put our hearts in the right place for what the Lord is going to teach us.

I'm sure, my friend, you've experienced, as I have at times, the presence, the glory, and the power of the Lord. Most assuredly, He is with us. Thanks so much, Bert. Romans chapter 12, verse 3, Paul tells us that we must know three truths in order that we might fit. First, he says, know yourself. He writes, "For through the grace given to me, I say to every man among you not to think of himself more highly than he ought to think, but to think so as to have sound judgment, as God has allotted to each a measure of faith." Now, you know, Paul began this section by exhorting us to worship God and to present our bodies a living sacrifice. And now he says, do not think of yourself more highly than you ought to think. A person who falls into this trap usually expresses his high opinion of himself. He may brag and tell you how capable he is, or maybe he boasts about other people he has met. But nobody loves a braggart. So he may respond by depreciating himself, hoping that you will correct him. So he'll say something like, well, I'm not very good at, and then, you know, you can fill in the blank. What he's hoping is that you will say that he's wrong. He desperately is looking for a compliment. Well, tongue in cheek, someone has suggested that we expose this kind of hypocrisy by simply agreeing with him and saying, yeah, you're right, you aren't very good at singing, or you aren't very good looking. That'll shock him into reality. Perhaps you've heard of the man who went to a psychiatrist and described his problem as feeling inferior, but the psychiatrist looked at the man's charts and tests and said, you don't have a problem at all, you really are inferior. Well, more seriously, the Apostle Paul says that we should think soberly or with sound judgment. The Greek word used here has to do with sanity. Notice the clear implication. If a man thinks of himself more highly than he ought to think, he is insane. In fact, is that not the case with many mentally ill people? You've heard of people who think that they are either Jesus Christ or Napoleon. But what does it mean to think of yourself soberly? It means to have a realistic understanding of the sinfulness of the human heart. But it also means that we see ourselves as those who inherit spiritual blessings. We see ourselves as benefiting from Christ. Dr. Alan Redpath, a former pastor here at the Moody Church, suffered a stroke, and he went through a period of great depression. Looking back on that time, he said that he learned, quote, "The only good thing about Alan Redpath is Jesus Christ." Now, I'd say that that is thinking with sound judgment. To think soberly about oneself means that I know that without Christ I can do nothing, and yet with Him I can do all things. I think that God spends a lot of time working in our lives to bring us to the point where we are willing to think about ourselves with sound judgment. What's a midlife crisis? Imagine a man 45 years old. He has high hopes for himself, but now his dreams appear to be gone. He comes to grips with his own mortality and shortcomings. He's learning to think soberly, accurately, about who he really is. Usually this kind of sound judgment comes about only with a struggle. I just like to paraphrase Romans chapter 12, verse 3. Paul says, "I give you this message because it was given to me by God, and I received it by grace. I didn't deserve it, I didn't earn it, and neither did you. So approach the throne of God with thankfulness and sober judgment, and rejoice that even the faith that you have in Christ was a faith given to you by God. He has given you a measure of faith with the express purpose that you exercise that faith in the body of Christ."

You know, sometimes we complain about our vocation or our status or lack of it, but let's keep in mind the words of this song. For the glory of the Lord, we've been created. And that, at the end of the day, is that which is most important. We live for God. Paul says, if you want to fit, you should first of all know yourself, know your strengths, know your limitations. And then he says in this passage, know your gifts. Chapter 12, verse 4, for just as we have many members in one body, and all the members do not have the same function, so we who are many are one body in Christ, and individually members of one another. Note that Paul is not describing the unity within a single church, but the unity within the whole body of Christ, the church universal, if you want to call it that. We should see ourselves not just as members of an individual congregation, but we are members of Christ, united under His rulership. Paul uses the human body as an illustration. When you look into the mirror, you see unity and diversity. We function as a body, yet each member is different. Imagine living with someone who is nothing but one big ear, or someone who is only an eye. But all that you could do then is watch television. Or worse yet, think of someone who is nothing but tongue. No, God has not made such mistakes. The body of Christ is like the human body. It has unity and diversity. Everyone with a different gift, and even those who have similar gifts are different in the exercise of those gifts. Paul lists seven gifts here. Prophecy, that's the ability to speak forth the word of God. Service, the uncanny ability to be there when you're needed. Teaching, that's a gift of communication. Exhortation, the ability to speak God's word with practical application. Giving, sensitivity to human need. Then there is leading, that is the gift of leadership. That's a person who takes charge in certain situations. And finally, the gift of mercy. You know, you can tell the person who has the gift of mercy because he is helping other people. Now, don't miss my main point. At times, each of us must exercise all of these gifts. Even if you don't think your gift is giving, that does not mean that you shouldn't give. Showing mercy is the responsibility of each of us. But there's no doubt that we all have a given aptitude, a special ability. As John Calvin said, the society of the godly cannot exist except when each one is content with his own measure and imparts to others the gifts which he has received and allows himself by turns to be assisted by the gifts of others. Now, I want you to hear me, my friend. If you are dissatisfied with your gift, you are dissatisfied with God. He's the Creator. If He would have wanted you to have certain gifts, different gifts, He would have given them to you. And I need to say that within the church today, there is great untapped potential. Just think of what it would be like if you gave your children gifts at Christmas, but they refuse to open them. God has given gifts to His people, and sometimes they don't use them. You say, well, Pastor Lutzer, I don't know what my gift is. Well, just begin meeting needs wherever you find them, and God will begin to confirm your place, your very special place, within the body of Christ.

I've often thought what the body of Jesus Christ would look like if all of us took seriously the fact that what we have is not ours, it's been given. Freely you have received, freely give. What generosity there would be among us. Thanks so much, Glenn. Paul is talking about where we fit within the body of Jesus Christ. He says we need to know ourselves, we need to know our gifts, but now we come to something very critical. We need to know our motives. He says, let love be without hypocrisy, abhor what is evil, cling to what is good. The Living Bible puts it this way, don't just pretend that you love others, really love them. Could I just probe in your heart for a moment and ask you, as I ask myself, why do you do what you do? Is it to be seen? Jesus would say that then you have your reward here on earth. In fact, he said no one is ever rewarded twice. If you are seen of men and get their rewards, don't expect any rewards in eternity. You know, so often we pray that God will make us godly. That's godlike. But actually, for him to do this, we must be willing to love. Our motives must be pure. In the Gospel of Luke, Christ says that if we love our enemies, we are like God. For he himself causes the sun to shine on ungrateful and evil men. Love is of God, and love should be the motive with which we serve other people. If we don't serve out of love, we are conducting nothing more than a charade. The reason that love stands at the beginning of the list of the fruit of the Spirit is because you and I desperately need it, and it resides in God alone. And when we love, we can forgive. I once knew a man who was a lay preacher, but his own son put his mother, that is to say, the man's wife, to death. Here's the man at the funeral of his wife, dead at the hands of his son. The man was so bitter, he said, for 10 years I lived one half inch from hell. But now if you had met him, you would have realized that he lives one half inch from heaven. He chose to lay down all bitterness.

0: 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But sometimes friction arises as we deal with others. Next week, Pastor Lutzer will take us back into Romans chapter 12 for a lesson on how to survive a personality conflict. 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Our address once again, Songs in the Night, Moody Church, 1635 North LaSalle Boulevard, Chicago, Illinois, 60614. Music tonight came to us from the King's Carolers, Faith Wilson, Gail Fletterer, Joanna Hettinger, and Marcia Twedell. Our soloists were Glenn Jorian and Bert Kettinger, along with John Innes at the keyboards. This is Bill Davis, thanking you for tuning in. And here once again is Dr. Lutzer.
1: Our Father, today we ask in the name of Jesus that you will make us content with where you put us in the body of Jesus Christ. 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Even as the Apostle Paul asked, we pray that we might love without hypocrisy. Help us, Father, to prefer others above ourselves and to live according to the principles of your holy word with love and compassion and understanding. So for all who have listened tonight, grant them these graces, we pray in Jesus' blessed name. Amen.

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1: So I returned to America after over 40 years of serving the Lord in Central Africa. 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All that I received, I share. And all that I share, I gladly relinquish unto Jesus Christ for his blessing. 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
2: 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How do you do? When a man has tried and failed every way he can to break the hold of alcohol on his life, he can slip into despair and give up completely. That happened to the man in this story, a successful businessman. Then he tried the right way, and his heart and mind and very life and the bondage of alcohol were unshackled.
3: This is better for everyone. They don't need someone like me. I've ruined Dad's company, brought shame to my family. I can't change. There's no way. Belt's long enough. The hook is strong enough. I hope it's over quickly.
2: This is Unshackled, dramatizing true life stories produced in Chicago by Pacific Garden Mission. Never give up on them. That's been the motto at Pacific Garden Mission since the doors first opened in 1877. No matter how seemingly hopeless a life may look on the outside, we know someone who looks on the heart and knows the pain that led to the desolation. We know the way out of the darkness, and our purpose is to lead others to that life-changing knowledge. Thanks to friends who care and provide financial gifts, the doors never close at Pacific Garden Mission. The old lighthouse offers nourishing meals, fresh clothing, and a safe bunk for the night. Even some medical and dental care in the mission clinic. But above all, the mission offers hope, as pastors and counselors share the good news that sets the captives free. That same message goes out to the world through this program. Now for broadcast around the earth, here is episode number 3944 in the series Unshackled, the program that makes you face yourself and think.
4: Anybody home? Byron? Francis said you were here. I saw your car outside. Byron? Are you all right? Are you upstairs? Oh, no, you've hung yourself. I've got to get you down.
2: That wasn't the first time the man in our story attempted suicide, nor was it the last. This is the account of how it ended, the conclusion of the true testimony of Byron Dotson from the classic files of Unshackled.
3: I'd been an alcoholic for more than 25 years by the time I realized I was powerless to stop drinking and tried to hang myself. I was the CEO of a large manufacturing company in Lima, Ohio, but I'd nearly ruined the business through neglect and borrowing to support my addiction. After my uncle intervened in my suicide attempt, I decided the next one had to look like an accident, and someone else provided the means. How long will you stay at your parents' farm?
5: Only a few days. Got to get their finances in order.
3: Couldn't get along without you.
5: Byron, I hope you take care of yourself while I'm away.
3: I will, honey. Don't worry. I will.
5: You're not going on any trips, are you?
3: Only one.
5: For how long?
3: A few days.
5: Byron, look out! The car!
3: I can't stop! We hit head on, and I found myself knocked free 40 feet in front of the crash while the car was demolished up to the windshield. I ran back and saw that Frances was unhurt and our daughter had only a small cut on her nose. No one in the other car was seriously hurt either. Afterward, I stayed moody and depressed. One night, as I drove in a freezing rain, the engine stopped and the battery died. Another driver gave me a push, but we lacked bumpers. Trying to unhook them, I fell and broke my back.
6: Byron, you can see on the x-ray that you fractured number 2 and 3 lumbar vertebrae. They're split diagonally, pressing on the spinal cord.
3: Small wonder I can't move my legs.
6: You've done irreparable damage to your spinal cord.
3: Can you operate?
6: No, too risky.
3: Oh, I can't live like this, paralyzed from the hips down.
6: We're going to put you in a cast so you can't move at all until the bones heal. But if there's an accident while we're working on you, you could die.
3: Wouldn't that be tragic?
6: You could also go into a coma and not come out. The procedure is very risky.
3: I'll take the chance if it means I can walk again.
6: I'm afraid you may never walk again.
5: I brought you some more books to read.
3: Did you bring me something to drink?
5: No, it's not allowed. At least the cast is off and you've graduated to a wheelchair.
3: I'm so tired of being here.
5: Any improvement?
3: A little feeling in my legs.
5: That's wonderful.
3: The doctor says I can start physical therapy now.
5: Before you know it, you'll be home again.
3: With a stop at a bar, I'm dying of thirst.
5: I pray for you, Byron. I pray that God will quench your thirst. He spared your life, you know. Many times.
3: Yeah, someday I'll get right with God. Maybe even do some kind of church work, but not now. Frances always kept her peace and composure. She held the family and the company together, pulling more than her load when I was sick or drunk. But I didn't appreciate her efforts. Not then. With therapy, I graduated to crutches, then a cane. And after 6 months in the hospital, I went home.
5: Byron, it's been so peaceful having you sober all these months. Must you?
3: Yes, I must.
5: We need to go over the financial books together. There's a problem.
3: There's always a problem, but none I can't solve.
5: You can solve it more easily with a clear head.
3: Much better. Pour you one?
5: No, thanks.
3: Life looks better this side of a drink, Frances.
5: Maybe for you, not for the rest of us.
3: You're not going to spoil it for me, are you? I want to celebrate my homecoming, my return from the dead.
5: There's always a reason to drink, isn't there? Never a good enough reason to quit.
3: My drinking grew worse, along with my health. I had ulcers and several heart attacks, not to mention a bad disposition most of the time. I also had several nervous breakdowns brought on by alcohol. After years of pulling me away from death's door, my doctor took a stand.
5: Doctor, this is the worst I've ever seen him. He just went berserk.
6: He's an alcoholic.
5: You don't have to tell me that.
6: His heart is very weak. If he doesn't stop drinking and start eating right, he'll die. His weight is way below normal for his height.
5: I think he wants to die. He tried to hang himself, you know.
6: And alcoholism is slow suicide.
5: There has to be a way to reach him.
6: Is he willing to go into a clinic for treatment?
5: He won't take my suggestions. Maybe he'll take yours.
6: I'll try talking to him, but if he won't listen, he'll have to find another doctor. Byron, I've seen you through a dangerous appendectomy, blood poisoning, broken bones, even a broken back. But I can't help you in this case.
3: What are you talking about? You're the best doctor in town.
6: You have a condition I cannot treat.
3: What am I supposed to do?
6: Check into a treatment center for alcoholism.
3: That won't do any good.
6: It will if you have a mind to quit drinking.
3: That isn't my problem.
6: Yes, it is.
3: I have a medical condition, and you don't know what it is, so you're stonewalling it.
6: You belong in and are headed for a mental institution. Why don't you voluntarily consent to confinement in one?
3: You know where you can go.
6: Then find someone else to help you.
3: What?
6: You heard me. Find another doctor. I don't want any more of your money.
3: That was a new low for me. Not even the lowliest bartender refused my money. There was worse to come as alcohol drew me deeper into delusion and fear, and I raged at whoever was in my way. Mostly Frances. She finally had me taken to the county jail for my own protection.
7: All right, give me your belt. Your tie and your shoelaces.
4: How am I supposed to hold myself together?
7: It's for your own protection. I know about your previous attempts to harm yourself.
4: The indignity.
7: Just hand them over.
4: I won't forget this. Hey, you hear me, Francis? You can't do this to me!
6: They let me call my lawyer, and the next morning I found myself in front of a probate judge. My lawyer was with me, but across the room sat my wife, brother, and doctor. The judge examined papers that would remove me from society, committing me to an institution.
8: Byron, you and I have known each other a long time, haven't we?
6: Yeah, a long time.
8: In this courtroom, I'm a judge first, and your friend second. Do you understand that?
6: Yes.
8: The evidence is pretty convincing, Byron. By law, I have every right. In fact, it's my duty to put you away for your own protection, to protect your family and to protect society.
6: I'm sure that's true.
8: Yeah, you've had a lot of trouble, haven't you, Byron?
6: Yes.
8: What do you think I should do with you?
6: Judge, I think I can lick this thing if I'm given another chance.
8: I do too. Would you honestly be interested in an alcoholics organization if I put a good man in touch with you?
6: Yes. A man came to my house and explained the program. So I tried the program, read books, talked with ministers, and desperately struggled not to drink. And when I finally caved in, I drank worse than ever. 1.5 bottles of whiskey every day. I was also addicted to narcotics by then. I could hear Francis praying for me morning and evening, so I insisted on separate bedrooms. Sometimes, though, I listened.
5: Oh, God, please do something for my husband. He's wrecking the business, destroying the family. I'm ashamed to go out anymore. I can't stand it any longer. Please do something, I pray.
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6: During a busy time at work, I lied to Francis and went to Cleveland, where I bought 2 bottles of whiskey and checked into a hotel, taking a room on the 8th floor. I planned to jump out to the street below. I even went to climb out the window onto a ledge when my hand fell on a Bible that was on a dresser beside the window. I stepped back in and thumbed the pages. Wisdom is before him that hath understanding, but the eyes of a fool are in the ends of the earth. That's me. I'm a fool. There has to be a way. I returned to Lima determined to beat alcohol. I borrowed my wife's Bible and read much of it, looking for that verse I'd read. Finally, I found it in Proverbs chapter 17. Then I told Francis I was going to Columbus for treatment. Instead, I checked into a hotel and drank. That night, I had the delirium tremors so bad, 2 men came and took me to the hospital by force. In the morning, I called a preacher who told me he didn't deal with alcoholics. I was so angry, I kicked the phone. Meanwhile, Francis took action.
5: Oh, God. Thank you for showing me how selfish I've been, praying for myself instead of for Byron. Lord, please save him. Whatever it takes, save him and give him the power to resist this evil. Pastor Good?
9: Yes?
5: I just listened to your radio program about Jesus and the demoniac. It describes my husband perfectly. He's an alcoholic.
9: Alcoholism is demonic in nature, but really, we're talking about sin.
5: You said we should pray for our loved ones like that. But I've been praying for my husband for 20 years.
9: The Lord tells us not to lose heart.
5: Would you please visit him? He's in a hospital right there in Columbus.
9: I have a busy schedule. We're setting up a booth at the state fair, and I... But I'll stop by.
5: I'll give you the address.
10: Is there a man here by the name of Byron Dotson?
11: I'm Dotson. You're a preacher, aren't you?
10: Yeah, I am.
11: Well, I want nothing to do with a preacher, the Bible, or anything else.
10: Look here, I came at your wife's request. You're not wasting my time. You're wasting God's time. Sit down and listen to me.
11: She told you about me?
10: All I need to know. She said you want to be sober, but you're not able to follow through.
11: That's true.
10: Let me read to you about a man like that, who met Jesus. From the Gospel of Mark, chapter 5. Jesus was in the country of the Gadarenes. It says, "And when he was come out of the ship, immediately there met him out of the tombs a man with an unclean spirit, who had his dwelling among the tombs. And no man could bind him, no, not with chains, because that he had been often bound with fetters and chains, and the chains had been plucked asunder by him, and the fetters broken in pieces. Neither could any man tame him. And always, night and day, he was in the mountains and in the tombs, crying and cutting himself with stones."
11: That's me. I tried to cut myself and hang myself.
10: "But when he saw Jesus afar off, he ran and worshipped him, and cried with a loud voice, and said, 'What have I to do with thee, Jesus, thou Son of the Most High God? I adjure thee by God that thou torment me not.' And Jesus said unto him, 'Come out of the man, thou unclean spirit.'" Do you understand? There's a dark force that's at the root of all of this, and you're powerless to control it, unless you have the Spirit of God living inside you, which would mean confessing your sin and giving your life to Jesus.
11: I know I'm powerless.
10: Did you notice that the man called Jesus Son of the Most High God?
11: Yes.
10: The Bible says in the Gospel of John chapter 3, verse 16 and 17, "For God so loved the world that he gave his only begotten Son, that whosoever believeth in him should not perish, but have everlasting life. For God sent not his Son into the world to condemn the world, but that the world through him might be saved." Do you believe that Jesus is the Son of God?
11: Yes, I believe that.
10: Jesus came to seek and save that which was lost, our fellowship with God, and eternal life with God when Adam sinned. Why did God send his Son? Because he loves us. The Bible says, "But God commendeth his love toward us, in that while we were yet sinners, Christ died for us." Sin is serious business with God. The penalty is death and eternal damnation. So Jesus died in our place on the cross. Without him, we sin and can't change ourselves. We lack the power to resist temptations. You must be born again.
11: What do you mean?
10: Here, read this. It's what Jesus said.
11: "Except a man be born again, he cannot see the kingdom of God." Well, how do I do that?
10: Repent of your sins. Confess your guilt to God. The Bible says that if thou shalt confess with thy mouth the Lord Jesus, and shalt believe in thine heart that God hath raised him from the dead, thou shalt be saved. For with the heart man believeth unto righteousness, and with the mouth confession is made unto salvation. Would you like to pray with me?
11: Yes. Yes, I would. We prayed, and I returned to my sickbed. There, alone with God, I prayed again. Lord, from this day on, I am yours. I've failed miserably in running my life. I'm so sorry. Please forgive me. I now receive Jesus Christ as my personal Savior. In that moment, I was born again, and I learned as the days passed by that God removed all desire for alcohol and narcotics. My family was ecstatic.
5: Your mother is so thrilled at the change in you, Byron. And the business is doing great, too.
11: If I'd known sooner how much peace I'd have, believe you me, I wouldn't have resisted so long.
5: We've prayed for you so much.
11: I overheard you many times.
5: Then the Lord showed me that I was really praying for myself. There is a difference.
11: Indeed, there is. You know, Francis, I've been wondering what he wants me to do with my life now. And I was reading Mark chapter 5 again about the demoniac.
5: Yes?
11: After Jesus healed him, he wanted to go with the Lord, but Jesus wouldn't let him. He said, go home and tell your friends what the Lord has done for you and how he's had compassion on you.
5: Well, you have told people how the Lord healed you.
11: I want to give my testimony in church. And I want to travel so I can tell everybody about Christ. Francis and I traveled to Puerto Rico and Haiti and then to numerous countries in South America, Bolivia, Peru, Ecuador, and Colombia. We spoke in tribal villages, at street meetings, and at Christian businessmen's luncheons where I gave my testimony. All those years that I walked in darkness, disrespect, and in disobedience to God, His hand was stretched out still, reaching out to cover me with His mercy and grace. So many times I could have died and gone to hell, but God is merciful. The Bible says, the Lord is not slack concerning His promise, as some men count slackness, but is long-suffering to usward, not willing that any should perish, but that all should come to repentance. And He's calling you right now. What is your answer? Jesus said, I am the way, the truth, and the life. No man cometh unto the Father but by me. Come, receive Him now. Don't let the enemy of your soul whisper doubt at you. I continued to give my testimony, and people made professions of faith in the Lord. 4 years passed as many men and women sought help for their broken lives, just as mine had been. Then I went through a period of confusion. I felt that God wanted me to do something. But what? In search of what His will may be, I continued to read my Bible and pray. Then an opportunity presented itself to fly to Miami. I arrived in the early morning.
12: Hello?
11: Hello, honey.
12: Are you all right? Where are you, Byron?
11: Biscayne Bay.
12: What are you doing in Florida?
11: Seeking to follow the Lord. I'm sure He wants me to do something, but I'm not sure what.
12: How did you get there?
11: By plane. I've left copies of my tract here and there, but so far I don't have peace. I keep following His lead, I hope.
12: Something is different. I can tell. You haven't been yourself.
11: I've met several people who need the Lord, and I've been able to point them to Jesus. One man has been given only 6 months to live.
12: Maybe that's why God led you to Miami.
11: They asked me to go on a commercial fishing trip with them, so I'm going to go.
12: Who asked you?
11: The man who is terminally ill and his wife.
12: When do they want you to go?
11: Right now. That's why I called.
12: You're going on a fishing trip? Byron, this is a busy time at the factory.
11: I know, honey. We just have to trust God and leave the results with Him. As the fishing boat traveled 12 miles out to the fishing grounds, I told the couple my story, and they both prayed to receive Christ. Just then, the boat's captain told me I was seated on the wrong side and sent me to the other side of the boat, where I sat beside a man from South America and his two young sons.
13: Haven't I seen you someplace?
11: Oh, I doubt it.
13: I just know I've seen you someplace.
11: Well, here's a printed testimony that tells my life story. It's a little wet, but look it over, and you might remember where you've seen me.
13: I do know you. I have one of these pamphlets. You spoke in Colombia, South America, at a hotel breakfast.
11: Yes, I did. 4 years ago.
13: I resisted the desire to come to Jesus Christ that morning. I needed someone to guide me, but afterward, nobody spoke to me, so I just left.
11: Oh, I'm sorry about that. What do you do for a living?
13: I'm an airline captain. You know, this is very strange. When I packed up to come here, I noticed your pamphlet in my dresser drawer. And I thought to myself, wouldn't it be amazing if I happen to meet this man, Dodson, while I'm in the States?
6: Well, Jesus has a way of guiding our lives. He's amazing.
13: I had even said to myself, if I did meet you, I would receive Christ as my Savior.
6: You said that?
13: See, now, here we are, 1,000 miles from home, each coming from opposite directions.
6: 12 miles out on the ocean, seated side by side.
13: What do you make of this?
6: Now I know why God sent me here and why He brought us together. God wants to save you. You know, you can pray now to receive Christ.
5: So he prayed right there in the boat?
6: Yes, we did.
5: Oh, what an experience.
6: He kept saying how much peace and joy he felt. And I did too.
5: No more confusion or depression?
6: None. That's definitely why God took me there.
5: Well, Jesus said, "Follow me and I will make you fishers of men."
6: It was a soul-winning appointment, no doubt. And I won a prize for catching the most fish.
5: What was the prize?
6: 4 tickets to go fishing the next day. I couldn't use the tickets, so I gave them to my new friends.
5: Some people wouldn't have done what you did, not knowing what lay ahead.
6: You have to follow God wherever He leads. Sometime later, the airline captain was killed in a plane crash, so I was glad he knew the Lord. I myself suffered a third heart attack a few years later and couldn't even receive visitors in the hospital. But I continued to witness to all the medical people who cared for me. If the Lord can heal a drunk like me, He can cure anyone. But first, there has to be a change of heart. Ezekiel chapter 36, verse 26 promises, "A new heart also will I give you, and a new spirit will I put within you. And I will take away the stony heart out of your flesh, and I will give you an heart of flesh."
7: 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So, until next time, unless our Lord returns before then, I'm Timothy Gregory, reminding you that the doors to Pacific Garden Mission are open night and day. 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

And a blessed good evening to you as we begin our next segment of music here on Music Till Dawn. From the Book of Poems, written by Alice Hanshee Mortensen, comes a little poem entitled Scrapbook Meditation. That'd be a neat title. But the words, I think, will ring true to your heart. She says it this way. I have a treasured scrapbook in my keeping, compiled by one long gone. These many years, the articles she kept reflect her beauty. I read them o'er and o'er through blinding tears. O God, I pray that I may grow more like her, more like Christ, she lovingly portrayed, that when I'm gone, I'll leave a lasting imprint of him, whose image time can never fade. Music Till Dawn.

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Music Till Dawn. Alice Mortensen wrote this beautiful little verse. It's called Sufficient. I know not what the future holds of joy or pain or peace, but this I know, the faithfulness of God will never cease. His grace will be sufficient for each day through dark or fair. For I am safely sheltered 'neath his wings with loving care. So I can face each untried day in his strength, not my own. With confidence, whatever comes, I'll never walk alone. Music Till Dawn.

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Well, hi there, and how are you? Nice to have you with us on Music Till Dawn this evening, and we always appreciate our new listeners joining us. Tonight we share with you perhaps a verse, a song, maybe just a verse of poetry, but something we pray that God will use to encourage your heart. Tonight we share from Norma Helgerson's book, This Day, Poems of Faith That Touch the Heart. The poem entitled Gratitude. So thankful, Lord, I hardly know what words can best express the gratitude within my heart for your great faithfulness and for your overwhelming love toward sinners such as I in going to the cross for me to suffer and to die. Now through your death, eternal life is offered to each one who will accept this gracious gift, the gift of God's dear Son. For all of this, my gratitude seems oh so very small, but I now fully yield to Thee my heart, my life, my all. Enjoy with us now, Music Till Dawn.

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2: 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We trust that you will be blessed, challenged, and encouraged by listening to this message of hope for such a time as this. Thank you for listening.

Thank you for joining us in this musical segment of Music Till Dawn. Vic Elias and your host, and every half hour we share either a thought or a poem or a scripture, something that will encourage us along the way. From the pen of Helen Steiner Rice is a very interesting poem entitled A Prayer for Patience. God, teach me to be patient. Teach me to go slow. Teach me how to wait on you when my way I do not know. Teach me sweet forbearance when things do not go right, so I remain unruffled when others grow uptight. Teach me how to quiet my racing, rising heart, so I may hear the answer you are trying to impart. Teach me to let go, dear God, and pray undisturbed until my heart is filled with inner peace and I learn to know your will. A Prayer for Patience by Helen Steiner Rice. Music Till Dawn.

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Alice Mortensen has written a poem that I think is very befitting to those who may feel ill at ease in your surroundings. It's entitled Resting. I am resting, sweetly resting, in his hands in this new place. I am resting, sweetly resting, though I cannot see his face. Oh, I know this room is flooded with his presence from above, and his tender arms surround me with his everlasting love. Though I have some limitations that I never had before, they but draw me closer to him, leaning on him more and more. Though I do not know the reason why he's placed me here just now, all earth's pain will be forgotten when before his throne I bow. So I'm resting, sweetly resting, in his tender, warm embrace. For I know that in the morning, I will see him face to face. Music till dawn.

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1: Do the issues of life have you feeling depressed and discouraged? Perhaps you don't feel life has been fair to you. Maybe your circumstances have taken you to the point of murmuring and complaining against God. Consider these words from Dr. Warren Wiersbe. While sitting in my backyard one evening, I heard a robin singing merrily from atop a TV aerial. As I listened to him sing, I preached myself a sermon. Since early dawn, that bird has done nothing but try to survive. He's been wearing himself out, hiding from enemies and looking for food for himself and his little ones. And yet, when he gets to the end of the day, he sings about it. Here I am, created in the image of God and saved by the grace of God, and I complain about even the little annoyances of life. One day, I will be like the Lord Jesus Christ, and for that reason alone, I should be singing God's praises just like that robin. Reminding you to bless the Lord with all that is within you, this is VCY America.

thanks for joining us on this segment of Music Till Dawn. I thank thee, Lord, that thou dost bless with cleansing day by day, that in thy strength there is success and victory all the way. Thy life becomes my very own, as in thee I abide, and trusting in thy death alone, I too am crucified. So glad that I may have a part in this thy plan divine, I give thee body, mind, and heart, and take thy life as mine. Oh, let me serve thee, Lord, I pray, and win the lost for thee, that weary souls along life's way may Jesus only see. Music Till Dawn.

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Musing Till Dawn, tonight, or should I say this morning, a time when we can share beautiful songs, words inspired by the Lord as He worked in the hearts and lives of the person with the pen, but tonight also reflecting on God's message to us. Isaiah 30:19. At the voice of thy cry, when he shall hear it, he will answer thee. Perhaps you've been one that's cried out to the Lord and wondered if he's listening. God's promise says, he will answer thee. Isaiah 30:19. May our prayer be, O God, help us to remember that we can depend upon your word. What you have spoken will come to pass. Musing Till Dawn.

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Music throughout the night. Music with a message. Music that brings peace to the heart. And we're so glad that you joined us. Let me read the words of this old song. Come to Calvary's holy mountain, sinners ruined by the fall. Here a pure and healing fountain flows to you, to me, to all. In a full perpetual tide, opened when our Savior died. Come in poverty and meanness, come defiled without, within. From infection and uncleanness, from the leprosy of sin. Wash your robes and make them white. Ye shall walk with God in light. Come in sorrow and contrition, wounded, impotent, and blind. Here the guilty free remission. Here the troubled peace may find. Health this fountain will restore. He that drinks shall thirst no more. Music till dawn.

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Thanks for joining us on this segment of Music Till Dawn. Here's a neat little poem from Alice Mortensen. I think you'll enjoy it. It's entitled, Practice the Presence of Jesus. Practice the presence of Jesus in all that you do and say. Remember his beautiful promise, I'll be with you always. In the hush of the early morning, ere the clamoring duties come, and all through the day with its problems till time of the setting sun, think of him always as walking constantly there at your side, giving you power and purpose with nothing that you'll need to hide. Then all through the nights, some sleepless, remember you're not alone. Practice the presence of Jesus till you reach your heavenly home. Music Till Dawn.

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I hope you'll find songs of encouragement and blessing in this next half hour. My name is Vic Eliason. I'm having the privilege of sharing each evening with you here on Music Till Dawn. Here's a verse from Genesis 9:11. I will establish my covenant with you. Neither shall there any more be a flood to destroy the earth. God's promise to Noah and to us. May our prayer be, Lord, help me to build on a firm foundation, learning to diligently seek your direction in all that I do. Music Till Dawn continues.

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This is Music Till Dawn. Throughout the night, music for the heart. Music that speaks to the heart. From the pen of Helen Steiner Rice. The gift of lasting love. Love is much more than a tender caress and more than bright hours of gay happiness. For a lasting love is made up of sharing both hours that are joyous and also despairing. It's made up of patience and deep understanding, and never of selfish and stubborn demanding. It's made up of climbing the steep hills together and facing with courage life's stormy weather. And nothing on earth or in heaven can part a love that has grown to be part of the heart. And just like the sun and the stars and the sea, this love will go on through eternity. For true love lives on when earthly things die. For it's part of the spirit that soars to the sky. From the pen of Helen Steiner Rice, tonight on Music Till Dawn.

274 West Kilbourne Avenue, Milwaukee, Wisconsin, 53208. And again, thank you for joining us. Hope you'll be with us again tomorrow evening on this program, Music Till Dawn.

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2: With SRN News, I'm Rich Thomason in Washington. The traditional U.S.-South Korea military exercises are just getting underway, although on a smaller scale than in years past.
3: President Trump taking to his Truth Social page, stating he has instructed Secretary of War Pete Hegseth to substantially reduce the military drills we do with that country. The president saying, based on my very good relationship with Kim Jong-un of North Korea, I am not happy with the fact the U.S. has long ago agreed to participate in joint military exercises with South Korea. These exercises are not only costly, but send a signal that is totally inappropriate and hostile to a country that is long as Donald J. Trump has been president, has been unthreatening and respectful.
2: Correspondent Laura Winter says Mr. Trump has also cited South Korea for a lack of support in the Iran war. American negotiator Jared Kushner has held a rare meeting with the Hamas chief in Egypt, a push to jumpstart the stalled Gaza ceasefire.
4: It's a meeting that would once have been unthinkable, but the face-to-face talks between Jared Kushner and Khalil al-Haya in Cairo are a sign of just how

0: keen Washington is to see the next phase of the Board of Peace's Gaza deal put into action. Israel has rejected the plan, which would see it withdraw from the Gaza Strip while Hamas would disarm, handing its weapons over to a new governing body. Reports say Jared Kushner called for concrete, verifiable steps from Hamas, adding that Gaza could never be a source of terror.
1: The BBC's Joe Inwood. Days of torrential rain and severe flooding have killed at least seven people in Indiana. 4-year-old boy, 3 men and 3 women lost their lives. Hurricane Lala has weakened to a tropical storm after pounding Hawaii. Bridges and other infrastructure are damaged. About 100 homes swept off their foundations on the Big Island. The Dow futures down 62 points. This is SRN News. A new poll makes an interesting connection.
2: The Pew Research study finds that Americans who are the most active in politics are also the most active in religious life. This group, which makes up just 9% of the U.S. population, is more likely to volunteer, attend local government meetings, donate to political causes, follow the news closely, and attend religious services than any other group. A second demographic representing 28% is religiously active but not politically. Michael Harrington reporting.
1: A new AP NORC poll finds that American Jews are divided over whether protesting an event related to Israel is an act of prejudice against Jewish people generally. About 50% of Jewish adults say anti-Israel protests are not a form of anti-Semitism, but roughly 40% say they are. Two-thirds of Jewish adults think criticizing Israel for its military actions is not a form of anti-Semitism. This is SRN News. Guacamole lovers rejoice. After 8 days, the ban on imported Mexican avocados has been lifted.
3: Orchard supervisor Jesus Mendez says the halt in production had an economic impact on both producers and workers. Michoacan is Mexico's main avocado-producing state and also a region where 4 cartels designated by the Trump administration as terrorist organizations operate. U.S. authorities fully lifted the restrictions after more Mexican troops were deployed in the region. Avocado producer Luis Manuel Soto says more troops bring more peace of mind because he says his life has repeatedly been threatened. He says, I think we can work more comfortably, do our jobs better, and hopefully they will continue providing security so that everyone in Michoacan can move forward. I'm Donna Water.
1: A Maryland state tax court has struck down the state's digital advertising tax. More details at srnnews.com.
4: Proverbs 10, verse 27. The fear of the Lord prolongeth days, but the years of the wicked shall be shortened. Proverbs 10, verse 27. A stark contrast between those who fear the Lord and those who do not.
5: Here is the National Weather Map for VCY America. Today's weather map shows 2 low-pressure systems. The first in Canada, with its associated warm front extending from Canada through North Dakota and into Colorado, and its associated cold front extending from Canada through North Dakota and into Montana, with a wave of low pressure riding along that front over northern Montana. The second low also in Canada, with its associated warm front extending from Canada into New York State through New Jersey and out to sea, with a wave of low pressure riding along that front over central New Jersey, and its associated cold front extending from Canada through New York State and into Oklahoma, with 2 waves of low pressure riding along that front over eastern Oklahoma and western Kentucky. Severe thunderstorms are possible today over portions of Nebraska and South Dakota. Now the weather forecast for cities in the VCY listening area. Stockton, Missouri, for today, partly sunny skies, high around 89. Tonight, mostly clear, low around 70. Rockford, Illinois, for today, mostly sunny skies, high around 80. Tonight, partly cloudy, low around 61. Huxley, Iowa, for today, mostly sunny skies, high around 82, low around 65. And Joplin, Missouri, for today, partly cloudy skies, high around 93. Tonight, partly cloudy, low around 72. That's the forecast. I'm meteorologist Jim Vaughn for VCY America, Christian Information Radio.

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2: August 17th, the road to change. Have you ever served as a teacher? While this job can be incredibly rewarding, it can also be quite frustrating. Maybe the subject you're teaching doesn't grab your students' interest. Maybe your students are undisciplined or simply don't care. And after you've tried to explain a concept 6 different ways, the light bulb's still not turning on. Are you banging your head against the wall yet? Well, many personal interactions throughout life are similar to this, especially when it comes to sharing our faith and discipling others. Today we'll hear from a woman whose own road to understanding was rather immediate. But she would need patience to travel a much longer road with her husband. She's here to share with us her true story, but it all begins with her difficult upbringing. On this Unshackled Daily Devotional.
3: I was always hungry because Mom spent all her money on bingo. She put me in the orphanage at 5 and retrieved me when I was 14. We were so poor, I wore the same outfit to school all year. I met Tom in high school and we began going steady. I drank and he did drugs. When I got pregnant at 17, we married. Heroin came first in his life. All we did was fight. As our son and daughter grew into teenagers, they rebelled and stayed away from our battle-scarred home. I hated my life. Then our son gave his life to Christ. He came home that day with joy shining all over his face, and I wanted what he had. So he led me in a prayer of salvation. The joy spilled over onto me, and I began to pray for my husband, Tom. He got worse. When he was almost killed in an armed robbery, we urged him to receive Christ. Tom prayed with us and even went to church to see an end times movie. Little by little, Tom grew in faith as the pastor counseled him. It took him 3 years to get off methadone, but during that time, God helped him work and pay off our debts. I'm Judy Timoldi, and you cannot imagine the difference Christ has made in our lives.
2: The Apostle Paul instructs believers in Galatians chapter 6, verse 2, "Brethren, if a man be overtaken in a fault, ye which are spiritual, restore such an one in the spirit of meekness, considering thyself, lest thou also be tempted. Bear ye one another's burdens, and so fulfill the law of Christ." Friend, transformation is very rarely a sudden turn of events, and helping someone understand the truths that will bring about lasting change can sometimes feel painfully ineffective. We find ourselves asking, "Am I doing any good?" But remember that as we keep each other accountable and bear one another's burdens, God is at work. And His voice can be heard through our patient and faithful discipleship. 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
1: Welcome once again to our continued reading in the book of 1 Samuel. We're beginning today in chapter 22. David is still on the run. Saul is chasing after him, seeking to kill him. David therefore departed thence and escaped to the cave Adullam. And when his brethren and all his father's house heard it, they went down thither to him. And every one that was in distress, and every one that was in debt, and every one that was discontented, gathered themselves unto him. And he became a captain over them, and there were with him about 400 men. And David went thence to Mizpah of Moab, and he said unto the king of Moab, Let my father and my mother, I pray thee, come forth and be with you, till I know what God will do for me. And he brought them before the king of Moab, and they dwelt with him all the while that David was in the hold. And the prophet Gad said unto David, Abide not in the hold. Depart, and get thee into the land of Judah. Then David departed, and came into the forest of Hareth. When Saul heard that David was discovered, and the men that were with him, now Saul abode in Gibeah under a tree in Ramah, having his spear in his hand, and all his servants were standing about him. Then Saul said unto his servants that stood about him, Hear now, ye Benjamites, will the son of Jesse give every one of you fields and vineyards, and make you all captains of thousands and captains of hundreds, that all of you have conspired against me, and there is none that

showeth me that my son hath made a league with the son of Jesse, and there is none of you that is sorry for me, or showeth unto me that my son hath stirred up my servant against me to lie in wait as at this day? Then answered Doeg the Edomite, which was set over the servants of Saul, and said, I saw the son of Jesse coming to Nob, to Ahimelech the son of Ahitub, and he inquired of the Lord for him, and gave him victuals, and gave him the sword of Goliath the Philistine. Then the king sent to call Ahimelech the priest, the son of Ahitub, and all his father's house, the priests that were in Nob, and they came all of them to the king. And Saul said, Hear now, thou son of Ahitub. And he answered, Here I am, my lord. And Saul said unto him, Why have ye conspired against me, thou and the son of Jesse, in that thou hast given him bread and a sword, and hast inquired of God for him, that he should rise against me to lie in wait as at this day? Then Ahimelech answered the king and said, And who is so faithful among all thy servants as David, which is the king's son-in-law, and goeth at thy bidding, and is honorable in thine house? Did I then begin to inquire of God for him? Be it far from me. Let not the king impute anything unto his servant, nor to all the house of my father. For thy servant knew nothing of all this, less or more. And the king said, Thou shalt surely die, Ahimelech, thou and all thy father's house. And the king said unto the footmen that stood about him, Turn and slay the priests of the Lord, because their hand also is with David, and because they knew when he fled, and did not show it to me. But the servants of the king would not put forth their hand to fall upon the priests of the Lord. And the king said to Doeg, Turn thou and fall upon the priests. And Doeg the Edomite turned, and he fell upon the priests, and slew on that day 85 persons that did wear a linen ephod. And Nob, the city of the priests, smote he with the edge of the sword, both men and women, children and sucklings, and oxen and asses and sheep, with the edge of the sword. And one of the sons of Ahimelech, the son of Ahitub, named Abiathar, escaped and fled after David. And Abiathar showed David that Saul had slain the Lord's priests. And David said unto Abiathar, I knew it that day when Doeg the Edomite was there, that he would surely tell Saul, I have occasioned the death of all the persons of thy father's house. Abide thou with me, fear not, for he that seeketh my life seeketh thy life, but with me thou shalt be in safeguard. Then they told David, saying, Behold, the Philistines fight against Keilah, and they rob the threshing floors. Therefore David inquired of the Lord, saying, Shall I go and smite these Philistines? And the Lord said unto David, Go and smite the Philistines and save Keilah. And David's men said unto him, Behold, we be afraid here in Judah. How much more then if we come to Keilah against the armies of the Philistines? Then David inquired of the Lord yet again. And the Lord answered him and said, Arise, go down to Keilah, for I will deliver the Philistines into thine hand. So David and his men went to Keilah and fought with the Philistines, and brought away their cattle, and smote them with a great slaughter.
So David saved the inhabitants of Keilah. And it came to pass, when Abiathar, the son of Ahimelech, fled to David to Keilah, that he came down with an ephod in his hand. And it was told Saul that David was come to Keilah. And Saul said, God hath delivered him into mine hand, for he is shut in by entering into a town that hath gates and bars. And Saul called all the people together to war to go down to Keilah to besiege David and his men. And David knew that Saul secretly practiced mischief against him, and he said to Abiathar the priest, Bring hither the ephod. Then said David, O Lord God of Israel, thy servant hath certainly heard that Saul seeketh to come to Keilah to destroy the city for my sake. Will the men of Keilah deliver me up into his hand? Will Saul come down as thy servant hath heard? O Lord God of Israel, I beseech thee, tell thy servant. And the Lord said, He will come down. Then said David, Will the men of Keilah deliver me and my men into the hand of Saul? And the Lord said, They will deliver thee up. Then David and his men, which were about 600, arose and departed out of Keilah, and went whithersoever they could go. And it was told Saul that David was escaped from Keilah, and he forbare to go forth. And David abode in the wilderness in strongholds, and remained in a mountain in the wilderness of Ziph. And Saul sought him every day, but God delivered him not into his hand. And David saw that Saul was come out to seek his life, and David was in the wilderness of Ziph in a wood. And Jonathan, Saul's son, arose and went to David into the wood and strengthened his hand in God. And he said unto him, Fear not, for the hand of Saul my father shall not find thee, and thou shalt be king over Israel, and I shall be next unto thee. And that also Saul my father knoweth. And they two made a covenant before the Lord. And David abode in the wood, and Jonathan went to his house. Then came up the Ziphites to Saul to Gibeah, saying, Doth not David hide himself with us in strongholds in the wood, in the hill of Hakilah, which is on the south side of Jeshimon? Now therefore, O king, come down according to all the desire of thy soul to come down, and our part shall be to deliver him into the king's hand. And Saul said, Blessed be ye of the Lord, for ye have compassion on me. Go, I pray you, prepare yet, and know and see his place where his haunt is, and who hath seen him there. For it is told me that he dealeth very subtly. See therefore, and take knowledge of all the lurking places where he hideth himself, and come ye again to me with the certainty, and I will go with you. And it shall come to pass, if he be in the land, that I will search him out throughout all the thousands of Judah. And they arose and went to Ziph before Saul. But David and his men were in the wilderness of Maon, in the plain of the south of Jeshimon. Saul also and his men went to seek him. And they told David. Wherefore he came down into a rock and abode in the wilderness of Maon. And when Saul heard that, he pursued after David in the wilderness of Maon. And Saul went on this side of the mountain, and David and his men on that side of the mountain. And David made haste to get away for fear of Saul, for Saul and his men compassed David and his men round about to take them.
But there came a messenger unto Saul,

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1: Do the issues of life have you feeling depressed and discouraged? Perhaps you don't feel life has been fair to you. Maybe your circumstances have taken you to the point of murmuring and complaining against God. Consider these words from Dr. Warren Wiersbe. While sitting in my backyard one evening, I heard a robin singing merrily from atop a TV aerial. As I listened to him sing, I preached myself a sermon. Since early dawn, that bird has done nothing but try to survive. He's been wearing himself out, hiding from enemies, and looking for food for himself and his little ones. And yet, when he gets to the end of the day, he sings about it. Here I am, created in the image of God and saved by the grace of God, and I complain about even the little annoyances of life. One day, I will be like the Lord Jesus Christ, and for that reason alone, I should be singing God's praises just like that robin. Reminding you to bless the Lord with all that is within you, this is VCY America.
2: MSRN News, I'm Rich Thomason in Washington. Indiana mourns the loss of seven people, including a four-year-old boy, in historic flooding triggered by days of torrential rains. After battering Hawaii, Hurricane Lala has weakened to a tropical storm, leaving behind damaged infrastructure, homes and businesses wrecked, and hundreds of thousands of power outages. When it comes to illegal immigration, what a difference a president makes.
3: White House Press Secretary Caroline Leavitt taking to her Truth Social page, alerting to the incredible numbers at our southern border with Mexico. She writes, daily apprehensions at the border are down 94% compared to former President Joe Biden's administration and are at the lowest level seen in 30 years.
2: Correspondent Laura Winters. Mideast negotiator Jared Kushner is meeting with Israeli Prime Minister Netanyahu following his sit-down with the Hamas chief in Egypt. President Trump ordering a scaling back of the traditional U.S. South Korean military exercises, which are now getting underway.
4: Seoul considers the joint exercise core to its alliance with the U.S. They have been held nearly every year since the Korean War. Mr. Trump broke from tradition when he suspended the drill after his first meeting with Kim Jong-un in 2018, and they didn't resume until 2022. North Korea has been refusing to speak to both Washington or Seoul since 2019. Seoul's new centrist government may find a silver lining, however. They have been flattering Mr. Trump as peacemaker in the hopes that he will divert his attention back from the Middle East and Ukraine.
2: The BBC's Jay Kwan in Seoul. The 60-day deadline for an agreement to end the Iran war and resolve the dispute over its nuclear program expires as of today. No agreement to end the war, and apparently there's nothing on the horizon. The Dow futures down 99 points. NASDAQ futures up 139. This is SRN News. New poll charts approval of gay marriage.
5: Sweden is the country where the most people think homosexual unions are a good thing, 92%. The Netherlands come in second at 89%. Spain checks in at 87%. On the other end of the spectrum, opposition to gay marriage is strongest in Nigeria, where the population is split between Muslims and Christians, 97%. It's also very unpopular in Indonesia, Kenya, and Malaysia. Michael Harrington reporting.
2: A surrogate mother who gave birth in Texas to a California couple's child is embroiled in a legal battle. She gave birth to a boy with a severe birth defect and is trying to gain custody of the child. The birth came after a judge in Texas ordered a hospital to provide life-sustaining care. The surrogate says the couple pressured her to have an abortion after learning of the diagnosis. The baby has a condition that prevents normal blood flow, but it is a treatable condition.

0: This is SRN News. The White House accusing some countries, and one country in particular, of sending its exports through third nations in order to skirt American tariffs.
1: The report says China has responded to 2018 tariffs by sending goods to other countries for packaging and assembly. White House trade advisor Peter Navarro says China launders exports through more than 40 countries, causing tax revenue losses of $19 to $26 billion each year. China's leader Xi Jinping is scheduled to visit Washington in September. Bob Agner reports.
0: Of the thousands of lawsuits that Meta faces over child safety on his platforms, none may be more consequential than one that's going to trial this week in California. States are seeking extensive financial damages. It could, in theory, total as much as $1.4 trillion plus changes in how the company operates Facebook and Instagram. More details at srnnews.com.
2: Proverbs 10, verse 27. The fear of the Lord prolongeth days, but the years of the wicked shall be shortened. Proverbs 10, verse 27. A stark contrast between those who fear the Lord and those who do not.
3: Here is the National Weather Map for VCY America. Today's weather map shows two low pressure systems, the first in Canada with its associated warm front extending from Canada through North Dakota and into Colorado, and its associated cold front extending from Canada through North Dakota and into Montana, with a wave of low pressure riding along that front over northern Montana. The second low also in Canada, with its associated warm front extending from Canada into New York State through New Jersey and out to sea, with a wave of low pressure riding along that front over central New Jersey, and its associated cold front extending from Canada through New York State and into Oklahoma, with two waves of low pressure riding along that front over eastern Oklahoma and western Kentucky. Severe thunderstorms are possible today over portions of Nebraska and South Dakota. Now the weather forecast for cities in the VCY listening area. Stockton, Missouri, for today, partly sunny skies, high around 89. Tonight, mostly clear, low around 70. Rockford, Illinois, for today, mostly sunny skies, high around 80. Tonight, partly cloudy, low around 61. Huxley, Iowa, for today, mostly sunny skies, high around 82, low around 65. And Joplin, Missouri, for today, partly cloudy skies, high around 93. Tonight, partly cloudy, low around 72. That's the forecast. I'm meteorologist Jim Vaughn for VCY America, Christian Information Radio.

0: The psalmist said, "When I awake, I am still with thee." For the child of God, seeking the presence of the Lord is essential as each day begins. To help you in starting this day with God, we offer a brief devotional meditation from morning and evening, a collection from the pen of one of the greatest preachers of all time, Charles Haddon Spurgeon. Our text for this morning is found in Psalm 52 and verse 8, The Mercy of God. Meditate a little on this mercy of the Lord. It is tender mercy. With gentle, loving touch, He heals the broken in heart and binds up their wounds. He is as gracious in the manner of His mercy as in the matter of it. It is great mercy. There is nothing little in God. His mercy is like Himself. It is infinite. You cannot measure it. His mercy is so great that it forgives great sins to great sinners after great lengths of time, and then gives great favors and great privileges, and raises us up to great enjoyments in the great heaven of the great God. It is undeserved mercy, as indeed all true mercy must be, for deserved mercy is only a misnomer for justice. There was no right on the sinner's part to the kind consideration of the Most High. Had the rebel been doomed at once to eternal fire, he would have richly merited the doom. And if delivered from wrath, sovereign love alone has found a cause, for there was none in the sinner himself. It is rich mercy. Some things are great, but have little efficacy in them. But this mercy is a cordial to your drooping spirits, a golden ointment to your bleeding wounds, a heavenly bandage to your broken bones, a royal chariot for your weary feet, a bosom of love for your trembling heart. It is manifold mercy. As Bunyan says, all the flowers in God's garden are double. There is no single mercy. You may think you have but one mercy, but you shall find it to be a whole cluster of mercies. It is abounding mercy. Millions have received it. Yet far from its being exhausted, it is as fresh, as full, and as free as ever. It is unfailing mercy. It will never leave you. If mercy be your friend, mercy will keep you in temptation to keep you from yielding. With you in trouble, to prevent you from sinking. With you living to be the light and life of your countenance, and with you dying to be the joy of your soul when earthly comfort is ebbing fast. This meditation was taken from Morning and Evening by C.H. Spurgeon. Please listen each morning at this same time for Morning and Evening.
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2: I'm going to tell you something that you already know. You feel it, you see it, you sense it. It's our frenetic, overstimulated culture, one marked by busyness, digital noise, anxiety, a pervasive sense of fear, unease. I mean, honestly, for me, just going home on the freeway makes me exhausted. What with every driver in a rush to race around us, it's why lately I'm loving Jeremiah 6, verse 16. Quote, "This is what the Lord says, stand at the crossroads and look. Ask for the ancient paths. Ask where the good way is, and walk in it, and you will find rest for your souls." Oh, does that sound wonderful, right? And explains why I'm a fan of Christian authors from centuries ago, when it was a little quieter. The sermons of Spurgeon, books by the Puritans or missionaries or saints like George Muller. He lived in the 19th century during the Industrial Revolution, and back then, the environment could have been just as frenetic. It was a progressive culture crowded with machinery and automation, child labor, busyness, smoke, noise. And George Muller, the Christian evangelist and philanthropist, he saw all this. He also saw that his fellow believers seemed so tired, so weary, and just unhappy. They were distracted from Christ and His kingdom cause. And so in 1841, George Muller stood in the crossroads. He looked for the ancient path. He asked for the good way and found rest for his soul. In fact, he preached about it and wrote about it in many pamphlets. What was his secret that blessed so many people? Well, here's what he said, quote, "The first great and primary business to which I ought to attend every day is to have my soul happy in the Lord. The first thing to be concerned about was not how much I might serve the Lord, how I might glorify the Lord, but how I might get my soul into a happy state, and how my inner man might be nourished. For I might seek to set truth before the unconverted. I might seek to benefit believers. I might seek to relieve the distressed, and yet not being happy in the Lord." Whew. Well, thank you, George, because that is the ancient path that has sustained the most stalwart Christians long before 1841. And in our frenetic culture, filled with unrest and anxiety, we need to get ourselves happy in Jesus first thing in the morning. If you wake up and sense that your soul is not glad in what God has done for you, if you feel exhausted or distracted, your first duty, and mine, is to get ourselves happy in God. How do we do that? Search the Scriptures and get a blessing out of them. Confess your neglect. Read the Gospels. I mean, not reading as though it only passes through your mind, like water running through a pipe, but consider what you read. Ponder over it. Apply it to your heart. Speak to God about it. This is what I do. I think about the loveliness of Christ, especially his cross, and the life he purchased for you and me there. Meditate on that mercy, because you will only be happy in Jesus when you're convinced that he's worth the effort. And always remember Jeremiah's words, for they are so relevant for today. Stand at the crossroads and look. Ask for the ancient paths. Ask where the good way is and walk in it, and you will find rest for your souls. And I know George Mueller would give that a thumbs up.
3: 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Learn about it next on today's Creation Moment. And now, here's our Creation Moment host, Ian Taylor.
4: The deep, dark depths of the ocean is filled with many varieties of luminescent creatures, but among the octopods, there are only two or three species in which the females develop luminescent rings around their mouths. But that has all changed with a remarkable series of discoveries about an already known species of octopus. The red octopus, Staurotuthis sirtensis, lives in the deep waters off the east coast of the United States. In 1997, a foot-long specimen was being studied. When the scientists turned off the lights in the laboratory, they were amazed to see the octopus's suckers glowing. The blue-green glow, they discovered, glows brightest at 470 nanometers, a frequency that travels well underwater. Scientists said that this glow might explain how the octopus makes its living. It doesn't eat what most octopods eat, rather it eats tiny crustaceans, whose shallow water cousins are drawn to light. If the deep water versions are drawn to light, all this clever little octopus needs to do to eat is turn on the porch light. The frequency of the light and the unusual diet of this octopus all provide evidence of God's all-wise design. If these special features had depended upon chance to develop, this octopus would never have come about. God is the creator and source of all light. The perfect light of his truth in the gospel shines at just the right frequency to draw us to the forgiveness of sins and salvation found only in Jesus Christ.
5: 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And be sure to join us next time for another Creation Moment.
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7: As we continue to celebrate America's turning 250 years old, there's a question worth sitting with, one that sounds simple but runs surprisingly deep. Should Christians love their country? Well, the answer is yes, but how we love it matters just as much as whether we love it. There are two ways to get patriotism wrong. The first is to love your country so uncritically that it becomes a kind of idol. As C.S. Lewis warned, a nation becomes a demon the moment it becomes a god. Well, the second error runs in the opposite direction. A cynical tearing down of your home and heritage, dressed up as sophistication or progress. Both miss the mark. Both are failures of love. A properly ordered patriotism doesn't require us to see America as perfect or beyond criticism. America is neither uniquely pure nor uniquely evil. It is a nation founded on genuinely noble principles, shaped by genuinely flawed people, which makes it not so different from every other human enterprise in history. But America is not unredeemable. Far from it. Abraham Lincoln gave us a model worth remembering. In his 1852 eulogy for Senator Henry Clay, he said he loved his country partly because it was his own, but mostly because it was a free country. Well, that is the right instinct. An informed patriotism loves America not merely out of sentiment, but because of what America has actually stood for and striven toward. Christians in particular have reason to love this country with clear eyes. Historians like William J. Federer and Mark David Hall have documented how Christians and Christian ideas were central not only to the founding of America, but its most important moments of reform. The resistance to British tyranny, the abolition of slavery, the pursuit of religious liberty. That heritage belongs to us, and it is worth honoring. Make no mistake, we do not falsely conflate the American flag and the cross of Christ. Our ultimate citizenship is in heaven. But the place we express that heavenly allegiance is in the concrete, particular loyalties God has placed us in. Family, church, community, and country. It is right for Christians to love America and to fight for her. Stay inspired and informed at phyllisschlafly.com and join fellow patriots at Eagle Council 55 in Dallas next month. Find all the information and registration at phyllisschlafly.com. 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
8: 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This is Jimmy DeYoung Jr. with Prophecy Today, where we examine current events in the light of God's prophetic word. 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We get our information from God's word. The late Dr. Jimmy DeYoung comes to give us more information on these events in the future.
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10: In God's plan for the future, the next event is the rapture. The rapture has not happened yet, but it can happen at any moment. There's not one prophecy that must be fulfilled before the rapture. Then there will be a 7-year period of time when the Lord will bring the earth and earth dwellers under subjection. That's before he returns to the earth, to the Mount of Olives in Jerusalem. Jesus will set up his 1,000-year kingdom where he will rule and reign from a temple in Jerusalem. After the millennial kingdom, the Bible says in Revelation chapter 20, verse 11, that Jesus, the judge, will be seated on the great white throne to act as the judge for all lost people of all time. Revelation 20 and verse 11 also states that the heavens and the earth will have fled away from Jesus Christ. By the way, that marks the end of the world, and that's at least 1,007 years from now. Remember, the rapture is next, and then 1,007 years to the end of the world. The question should not be, when is the end of the world? But instead the question should be, how close are we to the rapture? We do need to look and live. Look for Jesus Christ to shout to have us join him in heaven. That's what happens at the rapture, and the rapture could happen at any moment. We need to live in light of our understanding of that great truth. Live expecting Jesus to call us to him at any moment. Remember, right after the rapture, the Antichrist appears. Middle East nations align themselves to try to destroy the Jewish state of Israel, and the Jews will build a temple on the Temple Mount in Jerusalem. Each of these events are about to happen. Therefore, the rapture could be close. Don't worry about the end of the world, but make sure that you're ready for the rapture. And do that by trusting Jesus Christ as your Lord and Savior.
8: The late Dr. Jimmy DeYoung. Why do we study Bible prophecy? Because it's profitable. Prophecy comprises of at least 30% of Scripture. Paul told Timothy in 2 Timothy chapter 2 and 3, to study to show thyself a workman that needeth not to be ashamed, and all of Scripture is profitable. It's proven. There are over 1,000 prophecies in the Bible. Of those, 500 have been fulfilled. The fulfillment of the other 500 is just as sure as those that have already come to pass. Peter said that to the early church, that we have a more sure word of prophecy. It is purifying. Knowing that Christ could return at any moment makes us make every moment count. And that's what John told the early church. And everyone who has this hope in him purifies himself just as he is pure. And it is promised that there will be an eternal reward for students of Bible prophecy. 2 Timothy chapter 4, verse 8.
9: 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Remember, the Lord Jesus is coming, and it could be today. So let's keep looking up until...

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3: Let us run with endurance the race that is set before us, looking to Jesus, the founder and perfecter of our faith. Olympic runners know gold medals are only given to winners on official tracks. It's the same with God. There's only one way to reach Him, and that is through His Son, the Lord Jesus Christ. If this sounds too exclusive, stay with us. From the Moody Church in Chicago, this is Running to Win with Dr. Erwin Lutzer, whose clear teaching helps us make it across the finish line. Today we begin a series on Christ Among Other Gods, a whirlwind tour of comparative religions, showing why Christ is supreme. Now, Pastor Lutzer's first message, the icon of tolerance.
4: Before his death, the famous historian Toynbee said that the governments of the world will unite, he says, either by force or federation. But he said they will never be successful unless there is a universal religion. The Parliament of World Religions that met here in the city of Chicago is a giant step toward that direction. 5,000 religious leaders meeting from all over the world to discuss religious unity and the possibility of harmonizing the religions of the world so that we will have unity and solve all the problems of hunger and war. Now I need to make it very clear that nobody was suggesting that Hindus should no longer be Hindus, or Christians should no longer be Christians, or Buddhists should no longer be Buddhists. Nobody suggested that. But there were three very important presuppositions in the Parliament of World Religions. The first was that no one religion should claim that it holds truth. Because if we say that it holds truth, then of course the problem of compromise becomes very difficult. But if we simply say that the various religions are traditions, why, traditions have flexibility, and nobody claims that traditions have any kind of absolute value. Some of the greatest applause was reserved when the idea that there might be one way to come to God was ridiculed. There was a second presupposition that was operating, and that, of course, is obvious, namely that no one religion is superior to another. As a matter of fact, there were seminars held on how to get over the idea of superiority, because it is superiority that stands in the way of unity. All religions must be studied and understood for their diversity and for their richness, without any thought that one might have more truth than the other. And of course, the other third presupposition is very evident, namely that proselytizing is a dirty word. You just don't go out to get converts, because that is based on the assumption that you think that your religion actually has something that other religions don't have. Now, mind you, there was proselytizing going on, but strictly speaking, nobody was supposed to be converting anybody to anything else. Because after all the religions of the world are equal. In fact, one evening, a man illustrated it this way. He said, I want you to think of a wheel. And he said, let us suppose that this wheel, the outer rim, represents the various doctrines that people hold to. And then he says, all the spokes are the individual religions. He said, you can have as many spokes as you want. He says, but when you begin to leave the rim, he said, at the point of the rim, you look at other people's rim, other people's doctrine, and you say to yourself, how could anyone ever believe that? But then he says, as you begin to leave those doctrines and you move toward the middle, you find out that all the religions of the world eventually lead to the same place, the hub, which he defined as the clear blue of sky. You know, we're living in a day of tolerance, aren't we? Now, of course, if you mean by tolerance the fact that we should have respect for other people and other religions and that we should live peaceably, all of us are in favor of tolerance. But there's another kind of tolerance that is found in society today. That is the new icon of tolerance, where even the most absurd, contradictory ideas all are looked at as if they are so special and so unique and so rich. Even though, if I may humbly say it, even though they may be just so stupid. And so that's a new kind of tolerance, where people are actually saying things like this. Of all things, we met people who said, you know, I'm a Christian Buddhist. Now, if you understood what Christianity is, and if you understood what Buddhism is, you know that that's an absurdity. It's like saying, you know, we went hunting one day and we came across a four-sided triangle. It's absurd. But that's the kind of talking you have today in a world in which there is tolerance for tolerance. But if you say that you have found some truth, suddenly there is a lot of intolerance. A friend of mine and I went from booth to booth where all of the displays were of all the occultists, the theosophists, the witches, the Eastern religions, and we asked all of them to tell us what they essentially believed. This led to some very interesting discussions, as you might imagine. But one of the things that elicited a lot of hostility was the idea that Christianity may have some truth, and maybe some truth even that cannot be blended with anything else. Now let me ask you a question. How did America get like that? What I'd like to do in the next few moments is to explain to you a mega shift. So I want you to listen carefully so that you understand what is happening. First of all, I want you to notice that this shift involves God-centeredness to man-centeredness. Some of us have had the privilege of being in Weimar, in Deutschland, in Germany. And we've been in the house of Goethe, the great Enlightenment scholar. And there he has artifacts from Greece and from Rome and from the various countries of the world, from Japan and China. This is now, of course, during the 17th century, and he has these artifacts there, not because he's interested in art, though he is, but that's not the point. He was making a theological point, namely that even non-Christian cultures have a lot of art and have a lot of high degree in civilization. Therefore, Christianity should not be thought of as special or unique, but all the religions of the world must be understood for their richness because they are essentially on the same par. And so you have, during the period of Enlightenment, a shift taking place. Since all the different religions of the world are now equal, it is no longer important for us to be interested in the glory of God as it now is in the happiness of man and his own potential. And so you have this shift taking place from God-centeredness to man-centeredness. There's another aspect of the shift, and that is objectivity to relativism. Relativism says that there is no objective truth. There is no standard by which anything may be judged morally or in the realm of religion. And therefore, the best that we can do is to accept the shifting sands of the times. Now, there's a reason for that, and there's a reason why shift number one leads to shift number two. And that is that if we have no word from God from outside the universe, if it is true that God has not given us some kind of revelation to help us, then we are like ants on the canvas of a Rembrandt painting. We see the roughness beneath us, we see the change of color, but we cannot make sense of it all. Now, the human mind is very brilliant when you stop to think of it. We have put men on the moon, we make pocket calculators, all of these gadgets. involve a lot of knowledge and a lot of wisdom. But when it comes to religion and morality, we don't have the building blocks. We don't see the whole picture. And if God has not spoken, why indeed all that we can do is grope around, and we have to be relativists, because then it is true that no one opinion is really better than any other opinion. And I think that you will agree with me that in America today we have made a tremendous shift. A shift from the idea that everybody has a right to his own opinion, which we would agree to the absurd idea that every opinion is equally right. And that's where we have come to. There's a third shift, and that is from objectivity to pragmatism. That word pragmatism means an emphasis on whether or not something works. William James wrote a book on pragmatism in which he said that the religions of the world cannot yet be evaluated. All of the evidence isn't in, because he says the best religion is the one that works the best, and we have to withhold judgment because we have not yet had enough time to know which one works the best, which one gives you the biggest bang for your buck. He spoke of it as the cash value of a religious belief. And so we're in a milieu today, we're in a context in which everybody is into self-help programs, everybody is saying, how does it work, and how does it work for me? And Christianity has to compete with this. Well, let me ask you something very candidly. Does Christianity work? It depends what you mean. Ask the Nader family this morning whether or not Christianity works. It didn't heal Barb from her fight with cancer. Doesn't seem to work. Ask some of the martyrs that died for their faith. They were thrown to the lions, and they cried to God for deliverance, and there was no deliverance, and the beasts came and ripped them to shreds, and there were others who were drowned, and there were those who were killed with the sword, and there was no deliverance. Does Christianity work? My dear friend, we have to ask the question, does it work? For what? For how long? And for what ultimate purpose? Now, of course, if you're talking about eternity, if you're talking about rectifying our broken relationship with God, why indeed then Christianity does work. If you look at it from the standpoint of eternity, it works very well, because we believe that Jesus has the credentials to take those who believe in him directly to heaven at death, whether they go by cancer or by wild beast. It works very well. But can't you understand modern man who's into it and saying, well, I want to know whether or not it works right now, and I want to see how it works. So that's the context in which we find ourselves in America. Superficial observations regarding working. Fourth, there's the move from reason to feeling. You know, the Puritans and the Bible would certainly emphasize the mind of man and the unity of the mind and the heart, so that we are thinking beings and so that we hold a certain truths very dear to us. But that's not where we are today in our culture. People are willing to embrace all sorts of absurd ideas because we have been told, don't think, feel. Just like the Garden of Eden, where Satan said to the woman, that you may eat of the fruit of the tree. And then the Bible says when she saw that it was good for food and that it was pleasant to the eyes and a tree to be desired to make one wise, then she took of the fruit of the tree because it looked so good and it felt so good.
5: Yes, my friend, it is very dangerous when we begin to leave issues of truth and go by our feelings. I've written a book entitled Christ Among Other Gods, and we're making it available for you for a gift of any amount. And I do want to remind you that at the end of this month, it is the end of our fiscal year, and I trust that you will help us to end strong. But the book that we will be sending you will enable you to defend the faith, to help people to understand why Christ cannot be put on the same shelf as other religious teachers, because he's absolutely unique, and, as I like to emphasize, no other religion has a savior. Teachers, but not savior. Title of the book, Christ Among Other Gods.
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7: Hey friend, thank you for joining me once again. I have a question for you, as I often do. Have you ever been in one of those circumstances where you were tired of waiting? Just tired of the monotony, the minutiae, the lack of any forward direction? Maybe you've been in an airport before. Maybe you've been in a DMV or whatever your state calls it. You know what I'm talking about? There are few things that can drive me up a wall like what feels like unnecessary waiting. I have prayed for patience before, and you know what they say about that? If you pray for it, God might just try to work it out of you. He may try to cause you to be more patient and give you opportunities to exercise that attribute. Well, I think of my father, that old military quote. He was in the army for many years. Hurry up and wait. I'm not talking about us waiting on God. I'm talking today and this week about God waiting on us. We're going to find our scripture in Deuteronomy chapter 1. Deuteronomy chapter 1 is where we will be. I invite you to join me. And I want to thank each and every one of you, our longtime listeners and viewers. If you listen on a podcast, maybe you watch on YouTube, if you find us on VCY TV, or maybe you listen on one of the myriad of radio stations nationwide and some internationally that carry Bible Tract Echoes, I want to thank you for that. You know, I have the grand privilege of being the director of Bible Tracts Incorporated, and I'm not so uppity about that title whatsoever. I'm much more proud of the fact that God has let me be a father, let me be husband to my beautiful wife. But God, my vocation, hey, He's called me to be the director of this ministry and an evangelist. And as an evangelist, an itinerant preacher, traveling hither and yon, I'm in airports a lot. I'm in lines a lot. Sometimes you're waiting on a rental car. Sometimes you're waiting on a ticket to check in. All these different types of places. But sometimes, and there may be no place where the sweat begins to trickle down your back more, where the lack of air circulation feels more stifling than when you've already checked your bags. You've waited in the security lines. You've opened up and taken out your laptops and all those types of things. You've waited at the gate. You've been there maybe an hour or two or three early, depending on your layover situation. And then you get on the plane. Knowing me, I'm not sitting in first class or business class. I don't think I ever have in my life, and I don't know if I ever will. And so I'm normally one of those guys getting on the plane at the end in group 3, 4, 5, or 6. I don't even know if they have a group 7, but I'd be in it probably. And there you are, finally walking on the plane. is, the Lord would have it, usually there's a spot to put your bag. I am a longer individual. I'm about 6'2". Putting them underneath my feet is not where I want to put the bag. So I find a place up top, and then you sit down. And then maybe you have that faint hope as you push away from the jetway, push away from the terminal. And then at some point in between where you're taxiing and as you try to get to whatever runway you're supposed to be, you trust those two men or women in the nice, freshly pressed white shirts sitting as captain and co-pilot up front. We put our lives in their hands and they taxi us to where we're supposed to be. But there are the times, and these might be the most difficult of all, when you stop on the jetway, when you stop on the taxi area, when you stop anywhere before you already feel like I'm supposed to be taking off. I can almost feel like I'm home. Even when I think of, in particular, a specific time, my wife and I were traveling back from Kenya, and we were getting on a plane at like 11 o'clock at night. At least that's when it was scheduled to leave Nairobi. Well, Nairobi airport, they had 3 power outages in the 2 hours I was there, which means all the systems reset, not just for airplanes and things, but also for the check-in, and it caused massive issues, delayed things. And so we asked them, we checked in at like 10:50. The line was so long. And we asked, I'm assuming the plane is being delayed for everybody, right? Because there's like 30 people in line behind me waiting to get to on this plane to JFK so I can get to Chicago. And they say, our system says it's still taking off on time. Liars. Of course it was delayed. We didn't get on the plane. We didn't get through security and all that rigmarole until after midnight. And then we sit on the plane. And then we sit on the plane some more. And we continue sitting on the plane. And we got to a place where I was saying to myself, and maybe even out loud, this has gone on long enough. I am sick and tired of being sick and tired. And I'll be honest with you, that the last few days of the Kenya trip back in December, I had gotten a little bit sick. It didn't seem to be anything I'd eaten or what have you. Just had some tailbone trouble. That sounds great, getting on a plane for 15 hours. That sounds marvelous, doesn't it? I'm not bemoaning. I'm embellishing the story, all right? But in all seriousness, I was thinking, this plane is going to be in the air for 15 and a half hours once we take off. And we took off late. What do? We missed our flight from JFK to Chicago. And so we got bumped 7, 8, almost 9 hours to a flight in the evening. We landed in JFK in the morning. We waited some more. We finally made it. After we had waited, in my mind, long enough. That's what happens when you travel and you deal with those types of things. But what about the Christian life? Do you think God has ever gotten to a place in your life where he has said, all right, son, all right, daughter, long enough? I've waited, meaning he has waited long enough for you to get moving. We're going to look at a passage of scripture, Deuteronomy chapter 1. Would you look there with me? We're going to begin in verse number 1, read down through maybe verse number 8. And here, we're going to find our text, our theme for this week. Deuteronomy 1:1 says, "These be the words which Moses spake unto all Israel on this side Jordan in the wilderness, in the plain over against the Red Sea, between Paran and Tophel and Laban and Hazeroth and Dizahab. There are 11 days' journey, verse 2, from Horeb by the way of Mount Seir unto Kadesh Barnea. And it came to pass in the 40th year, in the 11th month, on the first day of the month, that Moses spake unto the children of Israel, according unto all that the Lord had given him in commandment unto them, after he had slain Sihon, the king of the Amorites, which dwelt in Heshbon, and Og, the king of Bashan, which dwelt at Ashtaroth in Edrei, on this side Jordan, in the land of Moab, began Moses to declare this law, saying..." I'm going to pause for here for just a moment. You realize, of course, that multiple times in Scripture, God has his man, in these passages at least, namely Moses, rehash the previous occurrences, the history that has brought them to this point, how God created the world, yes, and how God brought his people out of Egypt and how they disobeyed him in the wilderness and all those types of things, the complaining and the cursing and the moaning, and all these occurrences have been rehearsed in their ears a multitude of times. I was reading recently, I have a message just percolating inside me about remembering and how often God has his people or endeavors to cause his people to remember. That's not the theme for today. But here we are on the cusp of a remembrance. But there's also a challenge right off the bat. Look at verse number 6. The Lord, our God, spake unto us in Horeb. Remember, this is Moses declaring the law. The Lord our God spake unto us in Horeb, saying, ye have dwelt long enough in this mount. This is God, through his man, the auspices of the Holy Spirit, remembering, memorializing something that happened previously. But I believe there's a grave challenge here. Verse 7, God speaking, turn you and take your journey and go to the mount of the Amorites and unto all the places nigh thereunto in the plain and in the hills and in the vale and in the south and by the seaside to the land of the Canaanites and unto Lebanon, unto the great river, the river Euphrates. Behold, I have set the land before you. Go in and possess the land, which the Lord sware unto your fathers, Abraham, Isaac, and Jacob, to give unto them and to their seed after them. This is a kind of a complete thought here, but it begins with this implication, this challenge, this notice. It almost sounds like something that would be put up on a billboard in offices, corporate. They ask, hey, did you get the memo? My question is, Christian friend, have you gotten the memo like the Israelites did here about long enough? I see here in verse number 6, the Lord our God spake to us in Horeb, saying, ye have dwelt long enough. It's time to move on. And that's my challenge to you today and this week. We're going to look at least three different areas. We'll begin tomorrow, but three different areas that it may be time to move on. I'll be honest with you, sometimes I like to stew in my own juices. I like to just revel in my rebellion. I like to just stay in my seclusion. But Christians are called, both in our lives and at the end of our lives, we are called onward and upward. My question is, will you heed the call today and this week? Maybe the Holy Spirit is already convicting you about something you have dwelt long enough with. Some sin, maybe just some attitude, some mindset that it's time to move on from. My question is, will you heed that call today? Now, before we go any further, I want to tell you, I'd love to hear from you. Just the other day, I got an encouraging text from a friend, Casey. If you're listening right now in Philadelphia, can I tell you what a blessing your text was to me? I truly, honestly, to read it just not that long ago, to read that faithful listener, he wakes up with this program just about every day. Casey, thank you for that, but thank you for the kind words you also said. But I'd love to hear from you. Maybe you're not Casey from Philadelphia, but you'd like to text in. I'd love to hear from you. Maybe you have a comment. I'd love to hear it. Maybe you have a criticism. I want to hear that too, because I've found in every critique, there is always a grain of truth, something I can learn from. But maybe you just have a question. I'd love to answer that for you. You can text me at 309-316-7240. I'll give it to you one more time, real slow. Text me directly at 309-316-7240. Tomorrow on the broadcast, we're going to continue and we're going to get practical about this thought of long enough. We're going to apply it to where you live and unfortunately where I live. Maybe I'll get convicted a little bit more tomorrow. Thank you for tuning in. My name is Micah McCurry. You've been listening to Bible Tract Echoes, and I'm so thankful that you have been. Have a great day for His glory. We'll talk to you soon. God bless.

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1: So I returned to America after over 40 years of serving the Lord in Central Africa. 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

0: welcome you to this broadcast of Let the Bible Speak, featuring messages preached by Dr. Alan Cairns, the founder of Let the Bible Speak Radio Ministries. Today, Dr. Cairns will continue these studies in the life of Abraham as he brings the final portion of a message entitled, Three Marks of a Friend of God. Here we witness Abraham's true spiritual quality as revealed in his response to the impending destruction of Sodom. We'll hear from Dr. Cairns in just a few minutes. First, please enjoy this devotional thought from C.H. 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
1: Our text for this morning is found in Psalm 52 and verse 8. The mercy of God. Meditate a little on this mercy of the Lord. It is tender mercy. With gentle, loving touch, he heals the broken in heart and binds up their wounds. He is as gracious in the manner of his mercy as in the matter of it. It is great mercy. There is nothing little in God. His mercy is like himself. It is infinite. You cannot measure it. His mercy is so great that it forgives great sins to great sinners after great lengths of time, and then gives great favors and great privileges, and raises us up to great enjoyments in the great heaven of the great God. It is undeserved mercy, as indeed all true mercy must be, for deserved mercy is only a misnomer for justice. There was no right on the sinner's part to the kind consideration of the Most High. Had the rebel been doomed at once to eternal fire, he would have richly merited the doom. And if delivered from wrath, sovereign love alone has found a cause, for there was none in the sinner himself. It is rich mercy. Some things are great, but have little efficacy in them. But this mercy is a cordial to your drooping spirits, a golden ointment to your bleeding wounds, a heavenly bandage to your broken bones, a royal chariot for your weary feet, a bosom of love for your trembling heart. It is manifold mercy. As Bunyan says, all the flowers in God's garden are double. There is no single mercy. You may think you have but one mercy, but you shall find it to be a whole cluster of mercies. It is abounding mercy. Millions have received it. Yet far from its being exhausted, it is as fresh, as full, and as free as ever. It is unfailing mercy. It will never leave you. If mercy be your friend, mercy will keep

you in temptation, to keep you from yielding, with you in trouble, to prevent you from sinking, with you living to be the light and life of your countenance, and with you dying to be the joy of your soul when earthly comfort is ebbing fast.

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0: Today we hear the final portion of a message entitled, Three Marks of a Friend of God. The text is Genesis chapter 18, where the Lord appeared to Abraham prior to the destruction of Sodom and Gomorrah. As we've already seen, Abraham was already prepared to receive the Lord, because he was separated unto him. He was ready to serve God. Because of this, God took him into his confidence regarding the approaching destruction of the cities of the plain. The text shows us Abraham as a man of intercessory prayer, as he beseeches God to spare the cities for the sake of righteous people who might be there. The men of Sodom were sinners before the Lord exceedingly, yet Abraham pleaded with God repeatedly to show mercy. May the Lord give us such hearts of compassion for the lost. Now Dr. Cairns concludes this message, Three Marks of the Friend of God.
1: Notice the contempt of Abraham's faithful witness, and this must always be what we are inculcating in our families. Abraham established three things. I will mention them and leave them. The authority of the Word of God. He commanded his family. Obedience to the Word of God, to keep the way of the Lord. And he emphasized the beauty of the promise of God, that the Lord may bring upon Abraham that which he had spoken unto him. Here are the things that we are to emphasize in the family. The authority of the Word of God. How often, children, when they question something from their parents, either get a cuff in the ear, or in these politically correct days, told us to run away. Well, why? Well, because I say so. Now, I realize there are times when kids have got an injection, a shot of that virus that's called why. And every question is why, until it would drive even Job to impatience. But you know, the great necessity, and can I address this, not exclusively, but mostly to the fathers in this congregation, the great necessity is for fathers who know that book, who love that book, and who live that book. Don't just use it to batter people over the head with. And who will gather their children round and say, you ask a question, here is the divine authority. This is not something God gives us for discussion. It is something God gives us to obey. The content of a faithful witness. That's the second mark of the friend of God. And the third, of course, is that he waits on the Lord in true faith. Abraham stood yet before the Lord. Actually, ancient Jewish scholars believe that another bunch of scholars turned the text slightly there, that originally the text read, the Lord stood yet before Abraham. The idea being, the Lord stood willing to listen while Abraham prayed. Abraham, the mighty man of prayer. What is the mark of a true friend of God? He's a man of prayer. When Abraham heard that God was going to judge Sodom, what did he do? He prayed. That's the prominence he gave to prayer. His very first step was to pray about it. Now, what would our first step be? I think in many cases it would be to run to Sodom and say, I've got to warn them. I've got to set up a rescue shelter. Under other circumstances, those may be perfectly appropriate responses. But first and foremost, we must pray. If we have heard the sound of the trumpet of judgment. If, as Christians say so frequently, we can see in the signs of the times the impending judgment of a holy God, then why are we not on our knees? Why is it that the prayer meeting is the hardest meeting to get Christians to attend? Why is it you can get Christians to listen to Bible studies, watch films, do anything, but to get them to pray is like pulling teeth? Why is that? Prominence must be given to prayer. That must be our initial ongoing response to the impending judgment of God. If I believe in God's judgment, if I believe in the reality of hell, if I believe that I have loved ones who are tottering on the edge of the lake of fire, how can I do anything if I don't pray? How can I not pray? Abraham prayed. He prayed with passion. I haven't time to expound the words, but when you listen to, for example, verse 30, when he says, "Oh, let not the Lord be angry, and I will speak." And again, similarly in verse 32, "Let not the Lord be angry, and I will speak yet but this once." This is not cold, dispassionate speech. This is the outpouring of a heart that is melted. This is the outpouring of a soul that is impassioned with a great desire that God would see of these sinners from the fire of His judgment. He prayed with earnestness for souls. God, give us passion. God, give us the fire of the Holy Ghost burning in our hearts. Not some make-believe fire, not some what G. Campbell Morgan called painted fire. He made the unforgettable statement, "Painted fire cannot burn." My, we need a passion with the love of Christ constraining us. Notice the plea that he offered and employed in prayer. In verse 25, he used the character and the glory of God as the great reasons that he had for urging his petitions before God. Let me tell you, and here is something we need to learn. Listen, if we could look right into hell, it wouldn't teach us to pray right. But if we can only catch a glimpse of the glory of our God, that will set us a-praying. He was moved by the character and the glory of God. Notice the persistence he displayed in prayer. Verse 24, verse 28 through 32. He comes back again. He starts with 50, then 45, then 40, then 30, then 20, and right down to 10. He keeps on praying again and again and again, displaying this constant persistence that God would answer prayer. And the great power that he exercised in prayer. Do you notice that God answered Abraham on every occasion? Everything he asked, he got. And when God delivered Lot out of Sodom, as you'll read in chapter 19, verse 29, it says, "It came to pass when God destroyed the cities of the plain that God remembered Abraham and sent Lot out of the midst of the overthrow." That's what got Lot and his two daughters out of Sodom. God answering Abraham's prayer. Oh, the power he exercised in prayer. And yet, here's a great warning. Abraham finished asking God to save the city when he reached 10 righteous. Came all the way down from 50 to 10. Then he stopped. Why? Why did he stop at 10? I don't want to speculate too much, but I think there can only be one certain answer, and that is surely because he believed in his heart that there were at least that many righteous people in Sodom. He believed it, and he was wrong. In other words, and here is a warning to every one of us, especially Christian parents, but to every Christian, here's a warning. Abraham evidently accepted as saved some who were really lost. And so he stopped praying. Do we not do the same? I think at times we too easily accept glib professions from people who haven't a semblance of true godliness about them. And especially if they happen to be related to us, it's easy simply just to get the weight off our conscience and off our hearts and off our minds. Well, they're saved, they have professed. There are millions of professors in hell. Let us not give up praying for people because we foolishly accept as saved people who by their lifestyle in Sodom give every indication of being lost. And yet, thank God, the Lord overruled for Abraham and for his family. It's interesting to me, I think Abraham's desire in all this was to save Lot and his family, but he never once mentioned them before the Lord. He didn't specifically pray that God would bring Lot out, but the Lord still brought him out. I think of the words of Paul, he's able to do exceeding abundantly above all we ask or think. Here are the marks of the friend of God. As I recite them, I have to ask myself, in what measure do I bear these marks? In what measure are these marks in your life? The friend of God welcomes his Lord in true fellowship. He's ready to receive him, and he's eager to serve him. He witnesses for his Lord in true faithfulness, and especially starting in his own home. Then he waits on his Lord as a man of prayer in true faith, burdened for the salvation of the lost. Such a man is truly the friend of God. But no one else. Again, let's face the question. Do these things describe me? Do they? May God touch our hearts. And if we, like Sarah, need him to come and upbraid us to create faith and turn our lives about, may he do it tonight. But whatever he needs to do, let him do it, that every one of us tonight will go home saying, I am the friend of God.

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3: Learn the secret of contentment. Learn that you can get along without almost anything except one another and God. If you have God, you have one another, you have something to wear and something to eat, that's all you need. The Bible says, having food and clothing, raiment, let us therewith be content. If you and wife, are you and husband, have God and one another, you have all you need to be content.
2: Welcome to Love Worth Finding, featuring real truth that never changes, found in the teaching of pastor and author Adrian Rogers. God designed the divine institution of marriage and has given us the tools to create blessed homes. In part one of today's message, we learn that faith, acceptance, and contentment are crucial in a godly marriage. Once we accept our God-given roles in the relationship and learn contentment in the home, we'll receive the blessing of a harmonious marriage. If you have your Bible, turn to 1 Peter chapter 3 as Adrian Rogers begins part 2 of 7 Words That Can Build a Marriage.
3: How are we going to have the kind of a home that God wants us to have? May I give you 7 simple words? Now, the outline today, all you have to do is just write down 7 words. But these 7 words are going to come out of this passage of Scripture that we're looking at today. And if you will take these 7 words and inculcate them, I believe I can promise to you a successful family. First word is faith. F-A-I-T-H. Now look, if you will, in 1 Peter chapter 3, verse 5. For after this manner, in old time, the holy women also, now watch this phrase, who trusted in God. I'm just going to stop reading right there and then go down to verse 7. Likewise, ye husbands, dwell with them according to knowledge, giving honor unto the wife as unto the weaker vessel, as being heirs together of the grace of life. Now, the grace of life means the power of God that comes into your life through faith. It's very obvious that in spite of all of their faults and their peccadilloes, Abraham and Sarah had an abiding faith in God. You know what the Bible says? The Bible says a threefold cord is not easily broken. When you take one strand, you may break it. Wrap it with another strand, it's harder to break. But threefold cords are most difficult to break. What is the threefold cord that binds our homes together? The man, the woman, and God. A threefold cord is not easily broken. Second word. Not only the word faith, here's the second word, acceptance. Acceptance. Look now in chapter 3 and verse 1. Likewise, ye wives, be in subjection to your own husbands, that if any obey not the word, they may, without the word, be won by the behavior of the wives. We accept one another. Headship for the husband does not mean the husband has greater privileges. It means that he has greater responsibility. But we accept who we are. We accept our God-given roles. Sir, if you don't accept the headship that God has given you in the home, You are a slacker, a shirker, a failure as a husband. And precious lady, if you don't accept God's plan for the home, you have a rebellious spirit. Now, number three, the third word is the word contentment. The word contentment. Look, if you will, now in verses 3 and 4. Peter's talking about the way that women adorn themselves in dress, and he says, who's adorning? Let it not be that outward adorning of the plaiting of the hair and of wearing of gold and putting on of apparel, but let it be the hidden man or hidden person of the heart. And that which is not corruptible, underscore the phrase, that which is not corruptible, even the ornament of a meek and a quiet spirit, which is in the sight of God of great price. And then again, 1 Peter 3, verse 7, likewise ye husbands, dwell with them according to knowledge, giving honor unto the wife as unto the weaker vessel, and as being heirs together of the grace of life. Underscore that phrase, heirs together of the grace of life. Now, as you study the life of Abraham and Sarah, you find that God had given them, in spite of all of their faults, a spirit of contentment. Learn the secret of contentment. Learn that you can get along with almost anything without almost anything except one another and God. Or let me just invert that, without God and one another. If you have God, you have one another. You have something to wear and something to eat. That's all you need. The Bible says, having food and clothing, raiment, let us therewith be content. If you and wife, or you and husband, have God and one another, you have all you need to be content. One man had an enormous fortune, and overnight he lost it. I mean, he was a big shot. He was like one of these dot-com companies. It just cratered. He lost it all. They had to sell their big, fine home. They moved into a little apartment. They looked around at this small apartment. They've been living in luxury. He slumped down in the chair, and he said, well, here we are. She said, no, here we are. Don't you like that? Here we are. We have one another, and we have God. Number four, here's another key word. It's the word forgiveness. Forgiveness. Look, if you will, again in verses 3, chapter 3, verses 8 through 10. Likewise, be ye all of one mind, having compassion one of another, love as brethren, be pitiful, be courteous, not rendering evil for evil, or railing for railing, but contrariwise blessing, knowing that ye are thereunto called, that ye should inherit a blessing. For he that will love life, do you love life? Listen. He that will love life and see good days, do you want good days? Listen. Let him refrain his tongue from evil and his lips that they speak no guile. All married people must learn to forgive. Now the tornadoes have been sweeping through the Southland, devastating. Sometimes we read of earthquakes in Turkey here recently and seen them destroy homes. But you know what Joyce and I saw the other day in our house? Out of the floor, a little hole about that big, there were coming these termites just pouring out. And they were going all the way across. They sang the Hallelujah Chorus, just going all the way across our floor. I mean, just coming out, coming out, coming out. I thought, good night. That floor is so beautiful. And up coming the termites. Well, we called a man and ripped up the wood and killed those critters. And now, if you're one of these animal riders, I believe in killing termites personally. Kill those critters. Let me tell you something. Friend, tornadoes are terrible, earthquakes are horrible, but termites destroy more homes than anything else. It's the termites that'll get your home. It's that little spirit of bitterness, that unwillingness to forgive, that spirit that carries a grudge. Now notice what he says here in verse 9, not rendering evil for evil or railing for railing, but contrariwise, blessing. Somebody does you evil, bless them. Somebody rails, bless them. I'll give you a lesson. There are three levels of life. One is the hellish level, where you give back evil for good. Some people will do that. That's the hellish level. The second level is the human level. That is good for good and evil for evil. You do me good, I'll do you good. You do me, you hurt me, I'll hurt you. Frankly, that's where most people live. That's where a lot of families live. But what he is saying here is the heavenly level is good for evil. Sometimes the wife has to practice it. Sometimes the husband has to practice it. But you learn to forgive. You learn to bless. And don't carry around a grudge, the burden of bitterness. Do you ever get a splinter in your finger? Maybe it's down there deep enough and you see it and you see that little dark spot and you say, well, now I could get that out, but I don't know. You could get a needle and pick it out. Say, well, maybe it'll work its way out, and you just leave it there. Seems to be all right. Then one morning you wake up and you've got this incredible pain and this thing is throbbing. It is festered. It is infected because you didn't get it out. The Bible says, don't let the sun go down upon your wrath. Forgiveness is so important. I must rush on. Here's the next word. The fifth word is communication. Communication. Look again, if you will, in chapter 3, verses 8 through 10. Finally, be ye all of one mind, having compassion one of another. Love as brethren, be pitiful, be courteous, not rendering evil for evil, nor railing for railing, but contrariwise blessing, for thereunto are ye called, that ye should inherit a blessing. Here's the verse that deals with communication. For he that would love life and see good days, let him refrain his tongue from evil and his lips, that they speak no guile. Now, Abraham and Sarah were so very different. So are Joyce and Adrian. So therefore, you have to learn to communicate. Proverbs 18:21 says, death and life are in the power of the tongue, and they that love it shall eat the fruit thereof. Again, verse 10, for he that will love life and see good days, let him refrain his tongue from evil and his lips that they speak no guile. Now, people want intimacy in marriage. The word intimacy, our English word, comes from the Latin intimus, which means inmost. Men need to learn to communicate. The problem is primarily with the men. I asked Joyce, I said, Joyce, what is the basic problem in marriage communication? She didn't hesitate. She said, men. Men. Have you ever noticed, guys, that women, they, whatever it is, they say it in three letters. Men. And that is true. We are the basic problem in communication. Plan to communicate. Make room, make time for communication. Every man, and woman for that matter, ought to plan four dates. You know what those dates ought to be? Number one, you ought to plan a date with God. You ought to have a quiet time with God every day. Number two, you ought to plan a date with your kids. Joyce and I try to spend time with our kids and our grandkids personally. Then have a date with yourself when you get alone. Sit down and think and pray and a quiet, just meditating on what you want to do. And then have a date with your spouse. Go somewhere, get out of the house, and avoid all emotional and sensitive subjects, and just love one another. Now, here's the sixth thing, and I've really got to hurry. Here's the next word, and it is romance. Romance. Likewise, ye husbands, dwell with them according to knowledge. Now, look at the word dwell. That word dwell literally means to live with. When people are not married and they share the same house, we say they're living together. They're living together. By the way, you have no right to do that. You're living in fornication and adultery. You say, it's not adultery, we're not married, I'm not married to anybody else. It's adultery against the person you may be married to. It is certainly contrary to the laws of God, and if you're living that way, you need to stop it. But the Bible says that husbands and wives, those who are married, are to dwell together. And the word literally means to share, or has the implication of sharing the same bed. And what it is talking about here is the romance that is in marriage. Never let the physical part of your marriage grow cold. The word here says, look, giving honor to the wife. Do you see that? The word giving honor comes from a root word which means precious. You see your wife as someone, as something precious. When you give honor to a person, what you're saying to that person is this, that I believe in you. Everybody needs somebody to whom they are number one. Now, I said in our home, Joyce is number two, but I'm talking about of all human relationships, she's number one. I am number one in her life. And she's number one in my life. And how do you give honor? Well, one way that you give honor is a sincere compliment. When I preach and somebody says to me, Pastor, I was blessed by that, that's a blessing to me. And if you want to do it, it's fine. I mean, if you don't want to do it, I feel sorry for you, but that's fine. But now listen, there are times when I preach, a dog won't even wag his tail at me. But if Joyce will say, that was good, that means something to me. A husband wants to be admired. And this admiration, a wife wants to be admired. And it literally means giving honor. And you need to honor the person that you're married to. And all of this is under the heading of romance because it's all part of it. You give honor not only privately, but publicly. And you honor your wife. Never make any cheap jokes about your wife. They're not funny. Everybody needs about 10 hugs and 10 compliments a day. Everybody does. Joyce and I walk in the mornings. When the weather's nice, we walk outside, sometimes on a treadmill. But there's a place on our walk where there's a curve about as far as from here to the back of this room. I call it the compliment curve. And the whole time we're walking that thing, we're giving one another compliments. Just as many compliments as we can give. By the time we're walking on that walk, we do it in the mornings, just giving out compliments. And then at the end of that compliment curve is a telephone pole. I call it the passion pole. Right there, I give her a hug and a kiss, and she gives me a hug and a kiss. And then we go a little bit further. There's a little sharp corner. That's the critical corner. We get around that as quick as we can. If you have anything bad to say, you better say it now, because we're going around this corner. And we're going to get that thing out. Friend, keep the romance there. Keep the joy there. Keep the excitement there. Don't ever let anybody tell you to grow up. On my way home, I'm grateful for a cell phone. I call her and I say, there's a love mobile calling in. I'll be home, baby, in 5 minutes you sensitize your lips. Seriously. Keep the romance there. I have a crush on that gal. Last of all, prayer. Prayer, that's the seventh word. Look at it again. 1 Peter 3, verse 7. Likewise, ye husbands, dwell with them according to knowledge, giving honor unto the wife as unto the weaker vessel, and as being heirs together of the grace of life, that your prayers be not hindered. Learn to pray together, pray it through, is more than trite to say that the family that prays together stays together. Except the Lord keep the city, the watchman wakes but in vain. Except the Lord build the house, the laborer labors in vain. Learn to pray together. Now you say, Pastor Rogers, that's a very strange thing. Because you gave us seven words about having a successful home. But you never mentioned love. You never mentioned love. Friend, all of these are facets of that one thing called love. They're all facets of love. Now, God knows Abraham and Sarah were not perfect. And God really knows that Adrian and Joyce are not perfect. And Joyce comes close, but I'm light years away. But I'll tell you one thing. Were it not for God, we never would have made it. I know the arrogancy in my own heart. I know my native inclination to selfishness and pride and obstinacy. But I'm so grateful for a Christian home. Now, some are saying, Pastor Rogers, I heard this message too late. My home's in shambles. We've been divorced. Are you talking about a Christian home? I'm not even married, and maybe I just, all the good guys or good gals seem to be taken. Maybe I'm destined to live a single life. And really, what you've done maybe to encourage some people and instruct others just made me sad today. Because frankly, that's not the picture of my life. I don't see a future like you've described. I wish I could have a home that way. But I don't know that I can. Let me say something to you. You're not a second-class citizen. God loves you. God has a wonderful plan for your life. God has a plan for the single life as well as for the married life. That's another sermon, but it's a wonderful plan. I'll tell you something else. If you have blown it and messed up, our God is a God of grace and forgiveness. And you never forget that. And God can mend a broken life if you give Him all the pieces. And say, well, I don't have a family. You can have a family. You can have a big family called Bellevue if you want it. What a wonderful family our church family is. There's a way for all of us. And if you're hungry for God, you want to know that you're saved beyond the shadow of any doubt, would you pray and say, dear God, I am a sinner, and I'm sorry for my sin. I need you and I want you. Jesus, you died on that cross and shed your blood to pay for my sin. Thank you for doing that. I open my heart. By faith now, like a child, I receive you into my life as my Lord and Savior. Take control of my life and begin now to make me the person you want me to be. And help me, Lord Jesus, never ever to be ashamed of you. Jesus, I'll make this public this morning. I will not be ashamed of you. In your name I pray. Amen.
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9: 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Believers can be imprisoned or expelled for their faith. Evangelistic efforts must be strategic and creative. Christians are intentional about whom they approach to share the gospel and how they disciple new believers, being wise as serpents and harmless as doves. Through the purposeful evangelistic efforts of the church, Hamco and his family chose to follow Jesus and have come to know Christ's love. 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

0: I'm Rich Thomason in Washington. First, it was the reflecting pool. Now, vandals have allegedly hit another target in Washington.
1: President Trump says vandals are to blame for large areas of dead grass on the National Mall near the World War II Memorial. It's the same spot where he had a stage built and hosted crowds for his July 4th celebration. Trump made the accusation in a social media post Sunday evening, but he didn't say why he believes it's the work of vandals, rather than trampled turf from Independence Day festivities. Trump has repeatedly blamed vandals for damage to his renovation projects in Washington. Mike Hemp in Washington.
0: Tropical storm Lala raked Hawaii with high winds and rain without ever making landfall. No deaths reported, but in Indiana, record flooding is blamed for at least seven deaths. President Trump has ordered a scaling back of the traditional joint U.S.-South Korea military exercises.
2: Seoul considers the joint exercise core to its alliance with the U.S. They have been held nearly every year since the Korean War. Mr. Trump broke from tradition when he suspended the drill after his first meeting with Kim Jong-un in 2018, and they didn't resume until 2022. In a post on social media last night, Mr. Trump repeated his view that the exercises are costly for the U.S. and provoke North Korea. He's known to be frustrated with South Korea for not assisting in the war in Iran and said North Korea had been unthreatening and respectful.
0: That's the BBC's Jay Kwan in Seoul. Ukraine's state energy company says Russia has attacked its facilities 13 times over the past week, with nearly 300 attacks this year. On Wall Street, ahead of this morning's opening bell, the Dow futures are down 186 points, while the Nasdaq futures are 107 points higher. This is SRN News. Congressmen issue a warning about assisted suicide.
3: A bipartisan group of lawmakers has sent a letter to Health and Human Services Secretary Robert F. Kennedy Jr., urging him to monitor the 13 states where it is legal for a person to take their own life with the help of a doctor. They say, quote, there are grave informed consent issues within physician-assisted suicide. Less than 1% of patients receive mental health referrals. Republican Senator James Lankford and Democratic Senator Tim Kaine authored the letter. Michael Harrington reporting.
0: Researchers are trying to determine why young women in the U.S. are embracing the LGBT lifestyle at an increasing rate. Some are suggesting that pandemic lockdowns improved conditions for what they call sexual experimentation as social life moved online and dating was interrupted. Data does show a pandemic-era shift. Around 2020, more women reported being attracted to people other than just men. This is SRN News. The White House accusing some countries, and one in particular, of sending its exports through third nations in a bid to skirt American tariffs.
4: The report says China has responded to 2018 tariffs by sending goods to other countries for packaging and assembly. White House trade advisor Peter Navarro says China launders exports through more than 40 countries, causing tax revenue losses of $19 to $26 billion each year. China's leader Xi Jinping is scheduled to visit Washington in September. Bob Agner reporting.
0: Of the thousands of lawsuits Meta faces over child safety on its platforms, none may be more consequential than one that goes to trial this week in California. States are seeking extensive financial damages that could, in theory, total as much as $1.4 trillion. Plus, they want changes to how the company operates Facebook and Instagram. More details at srnnews.com.
5: Proverbs 10, verse 27. The fear of the Lord prolongeth days, but the years of the wicked shall be shortened. Proverbs 10, verse 27. A stark contrast between those who fear the Lord and those who do not.

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5: He's like a lamb that is led to slaughter, and like a sheep that is silent before its shears, so he didn't open his mouth. He's like a silent sheep when it's being slaughtered or sheared. He says nothing. He accepted the unrighteous judgment of man in order to accept the righteous judgment of God, to make unrighteous sinners the recipients of that very same righteousness.
6: Welcome to Grace to You with John MacArthur on VCY America. You're probably familiar with the story of Jesus' betrayal, arrest, and crucifixion in the New Testament. But there's a perspective you get from the Old Testament, specifically the book of Isaiah, that you may never have considered. But it's one that can deepen your understanding of what the Lord accomplished on behalf of sinners like you and me. See that today on Grace to You as John MacArthur considers the crucifixion of Christ, actually a prophetic description of the events at Calvary, written hundreds of years before the Lord went to the cross. The title of John's study, The Gospel According to God. And with the lesson now, here's John.
5: It's Isaiah 53 and verses 7 to 9. These three verses are specific looks at events in the life of Christ. Verse 7 looks at his trial, verse 8 looks at his death, and verse 9 looks at his burial. Again, amazing in their detail. And what we see here is the silent, slaughtered servant. The idea that he is voluntarily giving up his life, that he is willingly, obediently submitting in silence to the purpose of God, and it is God's will and God's pleasure, as verse 10 says, to crush him, to put him to grief, to render him as a guilt offering. That is the will of God. He knows that. It's not my will, but thine be done, and he submits fully to it. In that submission, there is a demonstration from his behavior. He is silent in his trial. He is obviously silent in his death and in his burial. There are no protests leading up to that. He is silent in verses 7, 8, and 9. In fact, just to remind you, he's silent in the entire chapter. The Messiah never speaks in this chapter, never. He is the silent sufferer through this entire chapter. And in particular, in verses 7 to 9, because this is where it really gets ugly. Verse 7 is about his trial. He was oppressed. He was oppressed. That term has to do with all of the forms of injustice that came against him. It is repeated again in verse 8 by oppression and judgment. And there, oppression is linked to judgment. And judgment, of course, is a judicial term that speaks specifically of the trial event. So this is the oppression that came against him at his trial in particular. His arrest, a horrible experience, the following abuse subsequent to that, false witnesses, liars, and all of the other things that came with it. There was no crime committed. There was no evidence presented. There were declarations repeatedly of his innocence. He was physically abused, spit on, hit with fists in the face, beaten in the head with sticks, crown of thorns crushed into his head. You know all of that. All of that that came his way was part of the trial and the verdict that the trial reached. Just a word about the verb afflicted. He was afflicted. Literally, it's a passive in the Hebrew. He allowed himself to be afflicted. He allowed himself to be afflicted. He was under illegal, unconscionable, unrighteous jurisdiction. And he allowed himself to be afflicted. This may well be where Paul draws, he humbled himself. Because this verb can actually go to that extent in its meaning. He allowed himself to be afflicted. Hunted in the night, arrested in the garden, tried illegally at night, falsely accused, tormented, tortured, harassed, abused, and then a verdict is rendered that he must die and die by crucifixion. He doesn't say anything. He didn't open his mouth. He's like a lamb that is led to slaughter and like a sheep that is silent before its shearers, so he didn't open his mouth. He's like a silent sheep when it's being slaughtered or sheared. He says nothing. That is to say, nothing in defense of himself. Nothing whatsoever. There is no defense given by him. He accepted the unrighteous judgment of man in order to accept the righteous judgment of God, to make unrighteous sinners the recipients of that very same righteousness. So in verse 7, you have a picture of his trial. He is being led off to be slaughtered, and he is silent as he goes. Verse 8 then takes us to his death. By oppression, that going back to verse 7 and the whole trial, and judgment, he was taken away. Legal terms. The oppression is what came to him in the injustice. The judgment is the verdict. And the expression, and was taken away, is simply the fact that he is turned over to be executed, turned over to the sentence. This is all talking about processes, legal processes. Oppression is arrest, confinement, judgment is the judicial proceeding, and the final verdict. Taken away means exactly what it says, from the court, from the trial, to be executed. Pilate orders his execution, and he orders him to be executed the way slaves were executed. He is the slave of Yahweh. He is executed in a slavish fashion, and his death is described in these words. He was cut off out of the land of the living, verse 8. He was cut off out of the land of the living. Being cut off out of the land of the living, Jewish expression, it appears a number of places in the Old Testament. Daniel 9:26, talking about Messiah, says Messiah will be cut off. Daniel also predicted his death. So he will be executed. That's what that expression means. He will be murdered. It's a dramatic way to say it. Cut off out of the land of the living. Executed. Like a lamb led to slaughter, which the same expression, by the way, is used in Jeremiah 11:19 to refer to himself. Jeremiah saw himself as a lamb being led to slaughter. So common expressions. Cut out of the land of the living. In spite of all that he was, in spite of all that he did, all that he said, the most horrendous injustice in human history is done to him, and he is executed. The telling statement in this verse is found in the second line. As for his generation, who considered that he was cut off out of the land of the living? Who considered it? Who considered that he was violently executed? Who stepped up and protested? That's what it means. Who saw it for what it was? Where was the high priest in protest? Where were the Sadducees or Pharisees or somebody who was a fastidious adherent to the Jewish order and tradition and law? Where were the rabbis? Where were the scribes? Where was anybody? Here we find in the prophecy 700 years before it ever happened, the pronouncement that no one will defend him. No one will defend him. Where were his disciples? Well, they were living out Zechariah 13:7, strike the shepherd and the sheep will be what? Scattered. They were long gone. They had fled. Matthew says that they fled, and Mark says the same thing, that the shepherd was struck and the sheep were scattered. Who was there to speak in his behalf? A custom prevailed, by the way. This is most fascinating. Among the Jews, in the case of a trial that could lead to execution, It was required that there be a period of time once the verdict was given for people to step up and speak to the innocence of the one who had been set for execution. There was basically a 40-day period. That's what we find in their literature. 40 days were to pass between the declaration of death and the execution itself, a period of time in which someone could speak in favor of the accused and plead his innocence, which makes an awful lot of sense. They didn't do that. They got the trial over with in the middle of the night, so there was nobody there to interrupt them. And then that very day, as the dawn broke, they sent him in the process that brought him to death by that very afternoon. Where were the 40 days? Where were the 40 days? Early in Christian history, that began to be asked. Why did the Jews violate that? There appears in answer to that a statement by the Sanhedrin. The Sanhedrin put together a statement. It is now in the Jewish Talmud, folio 43 in the Jewish Talmud from the Sanhedrin. It says this: there is a tradition, this is the Sanhedrin's words, there is a tradition. On the eve of the Sabbath and the Passover, they hung Jesus. And the herald went forth before him for 40 days, crying, "Jesus goes to be executed because he has practiced sorcery and seduced Israel and estranged them from God. Let anyone who can bring forward any justifying plea for him come and give information concerning it." But no justifying plea was found for him, and so he was hung on the eve of the Sabbath and the Passover. That's in the Talmud of the Jews, a lie that they sentenced Jesus and waited 40 days before they executed him for somebody to show up, and nobody showed up. That's in the Jewish Talmud, authored by the Sanhedrin to cover their tracks. So when Isaiah 53 begins, who believed our message and who responded to the revelation of the arm of the Lord? We didn't. And how extreme was their rejection? That extreme. That even after they had done all that, and even after he had risen from the dead, and even after the church had been born and begun to grow, they concocted a lie to put in the Talmud to say that they gave 40 days and nobody showed up. They despised everything about Jesus, and it runs very deep. And let me tell you something, folks. It has not been helped through human history by the way the Jews have been treated by so-called Christians, false forms of Christianity. It doesn't help to perpetuate this even today. Our attitude toward Jewish people has to be one of unrestrained love and compassion and evangelistic zeal. They despised everything about him. The Sanhedrin declares this about itself. They sit to justify and not to condemn, to save life and not to destroy it. That's their own sort of code. Consequently, this kind of treatment of Jesus violated everything about them. That's how much they hated him. And what they're saying in that Talmudic passage that I read was, how dare anyone step up and try to defend this vile seducer? No one cared, and that's exactly what Isaiah says will happen. As for his generation, the people alive at his time, who considered it? Who thought about it? Who reckoned with what was happening, that he was being executed? And who knew that he was being cut off for the transgression of my people, the Jews? That's my people is a technical term for the Jews, used in chapter 40, used in chapter 51, used in chapter 52, used here again by Isaiah to refer to Israel. Who even had an idea that he was receiving a stroke of judgment from God, not for his own transgression, but for the transgression of my people? No one even thought of it, and they still don't. They still don't. It was even Caiaphas, you remember in John chapter 11, who was so worried of what the Romans were going to do to take away his power that he said, we better kill Jesus or the Romans are going to kill us, and it's better that he should die than the nation. And he made a prophecy that he would die for the nation. And he did die for the nation, for the Jews, and for all, from all nations who would put their trust in him. In chapter 55 and verse 5 of Isaiah, you will call a nation you do not know, and a nation which knows you not will run to you, because the Lord your God, even the Holy One of Israel, for he has glorified you. This is the promise of Gentile salvation. And then the promise is extended to everyone. Seek the Lord while he may be found. Call on him while he's near. Let the wicked forsake his way, the unrighteous man his thoughts. And so it goes. There's an invitation to come from any nation, a people who know not God, a no nation. Like Jesus said, sheep of another fold. The Jews know the man Jesus was struck dead. They know he was struck dead. They believe he was struck dead by God, but for his own blasphemies. Such a blasphemer that he wasn't worthy for anyone to step up to his defense. Truth is, he was struck by God for the transgressions of his people, including Jews and Gentiles, and one day, the nation of Israel. That brings us to verse 9. And the burial, his grave, was assigned with wicked men. Stop right there for a moment. This is an astonishing set of details here. His grave was assigned with wicked men. Why was his grave assigned with wicked men? Well, because he died with criminals, right? He had one on each side of him. And if you died an ignominious death because of a wretched life, according to Jeremiah 25:33, you were to be treated in a degraded way and not have a proper burial. That was very much a part of their culture. The ultimate disdain was to leave a body to disintegrate or be roadkill or to throw it in a fire without a proper burial. According to Jeremiah 25:33, you have an illustration of it. Jesus was crucified between two criminals, Luke 23:33, Matthew 27:38. And here would be the normal disposition. They would die on the cross of asphyxiation and they would leave him there. Leave him there dead and rotting. Leave him there for the birds to pluck out their faces. And they would leave them there like roadkill for animals that could climb up the cross to chew their flesh. They would leave them there for the purpose of warning everybody who was watching of what happens to people who violate the Roman power and the Roman law. That's what was planned for him. Eventually, they would have taken the rotted corpses down and thrown them in a dump. The Jerusalem city dump was in the Valley of Hinnom. You can go there today. It's not the dump anymore, but the Valley of Hinnom on the southeast side of Jerusalem was the city dump, and it was a fire that never went out, a constant fire there. It is a very interesting place. Historically, it was the place where apostate Jews and followers of Baal and other Canaanite gods burned their children to the god Moloch. You find that back in 2 Chronicles 28:33. Jeremiah talks about it, Jeremiah 7. This was the place where they offered babies to Moloch. It was there that King Ahaz sacrificed his sons, 2 Chronicles 28. It is the place that Isaiah identifies at the end of his prophecy as the place where the worm never dies. And Jesus said it's a depiction of hell in Mark where the worm never dies, Mark 9. He says that three times. Horrible place where they threw what was left of the corpses. The rabbis describe it as a perpetual fire to consume the filth and the cadavers that are thrown there. So he was executed with criminals. He would end up like criminals. But God wasn't going to let that happen. Psalm 16 says that he would not allow his Holy One to see corruption. God would never let that happen. So verse 9 says there's an amazing turn. His grave was assigned with wicked men, yet he was with a rich man in his death. How did that happen? He was with a rich man in his death because all along there was a man by the name of Joseph from a place called Arimathea. This man, Joseph, had become a disciple of Jesus Christ quietly, and he was very rich. Matthew 27:57, in the evening there came a rich man from Arimathea named Joseph, who himself had also become a disciple of Jesus. This man went to Pilate, asked for the body of Jesus. Pilate ordered it to be given to him. Joseph took the body, wrapped it in a clean linen cloth, and laid it in his own new tomb, which he had hewn out in the rock, and he rolled a large stone against the entrance of the tomb and went away. He should have been roadkill. He should have been in the dump. And he ends up in a brand new tomb owned by a rich man. Just exactly what the Holy Spirit reveals to Isaiah was going to happen. Why was that important? Tells us the end of verse 9. This is most interesting. Because he had done no violence, nor was there any deceit in his mouth. That's just a way of saying he was holy on the inside and the outside. Because out of the abundance of the heart, the mouth speaks. There was nothing in his mouth of a sinful thing, sinful nature. There was no behavior of a sinful nature. And because of his holiness, because as Hebrew says, he was holy, harmless, undefiled, separate from sinners, because he was the sinless, spotless lamb without blemish, the Father never allowed him to end up in the dump. So, well, why that? It is a small testimony to his, listen, sinless perfection by his Father and the first small step of his exaltation. The first small step. Even before his resurrection, the Father is saying, I will not allow any further humiliation. There can be no more humiliation. It's as low as he can go to give himself to death, even the death of the cross, and that's where the humiliation ends. And this is the first small step up. God honors Jesus in his burial because there was no sin inside, no sin outside, and in a few hours on the third day, he comes out of the grave and eventually in his ascension all the way up. A sweet testimony of the fact that the humiliation was over. You know, Paul was one of these unbelieving Jews. Paul had such hatred for Jesus Christ that he killed Christians, right? Breathing threatenings and slaughter against the church, it tells us in Acts 8. He went everywhere he could with letters from the authorities who wanted all the Christians that they could find thrown in jail or executed. And Paul was the executioner. He was the man. He went everywhere doing that until he ended up on the Damascus Road with orders to persecute Christians there. And you remember what happened. The Lord stopped him, made him blind, and introduced himself. And that was the transformation of the Apostle Paul. And Paul makes a testimony that is really a sort of a microcosm. It's a preview of the kind of testimony that the Jews are going to make in the future, and it's also your testimony and mine. Paul says this to the Corinthians, 2 Corinthians 5:16. We have known Christ according to the flesh. We have known Christ according to the flesh. I knew about Jesus. I knew him as a man. I had the typical standard, rabid, zealous, passionate, anti-Jesus Christ attitude of the Jews. That's what he's referring to. I knew him according to the flesh. Yet now we know him in this way no longer. He didn't see Christ the way he had always seen him. From the Damascus Road on, his view was totally altered, wasn't it? And so was yours and mine. And anyone who comes to Christ, he saw Jesus on the Damascus Road and never saw Jesus the same way again. And you and I may not have been on the road to Damascus or anywhere near Damascus, but you've had a Damascus experience if you're a believer. Because you now see Jesus completely differently than you saw him before you knew him. And so will the Jews. For Paul, I think Romans 1 was written with Isaiah 53 in mind. This is how he begins Romans. Paul, a slave of Christ Jesus, called as an apostle, set apart for the gospel of God, which he promised beforehand through his prophet in the Holy Scripture. Paul knew Isaiah 53 because it comes out in his writings. The gospel he preached was the gospel embedded in this chapter. So there is the silent, slaughtered lamb, cut off out of the land of the living, for the transgressions of my people to whom the stroke was due. We're not Israel, but the church is incorporated in the new covenant, and we're part of his people, are we not?
7: Amen.
6: You're listening to Grace to You, the Bible teaching ministry of John MacArthur. Today we continue John's compelling look at the gospel according to God. Now, in his series, John is delving into the historical context of Isaiah 53 to help make that passage clear. But you may wonder, how did John know the history behind such an old text? Well, the simple answer is he read about it. In fact, John was a voracious reader. He read all types of books, not just theological ones. I asked John some years ago in studio why he devoted so much energy to reading beyond the pages of Scripture and why he encouraged believers to do the same. Here's what he said.
7: It's so interesting that you asked me about reading, and you might expect a really profound answer. This is my answer. I am very bored by my own ignorance. I don't want to live with myself and recycle the same information. I can't imagine life like that. I can't get enough of exposure to new understandings, new insights. And I would admit that my reading, 90% of my reading is in the category of the Scripture and theology and Christian biography or Christian history or things like that, because that most fascinates me.
6: But I happen to know that when you read extracurricular stuff, you're like me in this sense. You don't read fiction. You like nonfiction.
7: I like nonfiction. I like history. I've read a lot of books about World War II, because this gives me a sense of the world and the issues that are bigger than the little world that I live in. But yeah, I think my first answer was probably what I would go back to. My own ignorance leaves me weary if I don't get beyond it. So reading makes my mind flourish. It gives me new opportunities to understand things. It excites me. It energizes me so that I can understand the world and the history of the world and what God has done and what he's doing and how he deals with all the issues of history. And it's just very enriching to me.
6: You like biographies, too. I know you think you've read more biographies than anybody else I know.
7: Particularly, I like biographies of Christians because I want to, they make me feel really small and inadequate and insignificant when you read these stories about some of the dedicated people that the Lord has used in profound ways. But I like biography also because I'm fascinated by how history and events in the world can be brought back down to certain individuals. I think people underestimate the power of a life. And the power of a life in the world for evil is massive. The power of a life in the world for good is massive. But the power of a Christian life for the cause of the kingdom exceeds all others. And you see that in biographies.
6: That is certainly a helpful example for all of us to follow. And friend, to get you started on your reading journey, let me remind you about the MacArthur Study Bible. 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
1: Hey kids, my name is Hadley. Not long after I was born, my mom and dad signed me up to be a member of the birthday club. Every year on my birthday, I get a special surprise in the mail. I tell you what I got this year, but I can't. It's a surprise. When I turn 12, there's going to be an extra special gift as I graduate from the birthday club. I can hardly wait. Do you want to be a member of the VCY birthday club?

0: those who seek him. The reality is God does reward his people. Now, as we go through life trusting the Lord, our lives changed. We apply that relationship to every situation in our lives, every circumstance, every relationship.
1: Welcome to this Monday edition of Equipping the Saints with Greg Lundstedt, pastor of Equipping Bible Church in Greer, South Carolina. Hey, Greg, the issue of discouragement is one that affects all of us. And certainly, there are some that are more prone to being down or discouraged, but all of us face times of discouragement. So how can we help those who are struggling with discouragement today?
2: You know, Dave, the Lord knew that we would face discouraging times, and he taught his disciples how to encourage each other, especially in the midst of opposition. So with that in mind, we're actually going to spend the next three broadcasts talking about how to encourage one another in the midst of opposition. And you know, Dave, opposition comes in many different forms, and it often blindsides us or hits us when we least expect it. So how can we be encouraged during difficult times? This is what we're going to talk about today. So if you have a Bible handy, we're going to take a three-day detour in the book of Matthew to prepare us for what we'll see in Hebrews chapter 6, verses 9 to 12. And so let's turn together to Matthew chapter 10, and we're looking at verses 40 to 42.
1: 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Greg will join us in studio with some practical application, and I'll also be back with information on how you can obtain messages from the series for your own library. Now, let's join Greg for today's teaching.
0: Well, if you look in 1 Thessalonians, you'll see that the Thessalonians were idolaters, and they turned from their idols to the Lord Jesus Christ, to serve him, the one and only true living God. When we get saved, we turn to Jesus, and we turn to serve him. We used to serve ourselves every day. We served our own desires, and we received maybe temporary rewards for that, whether we worked hard or maybe didn't. There are rewards in different ways. For non-believers, they can receive a reward in a sense for their work, you know, a wage, or they can receive a reward for their bad things, such as punishment, whatever that might be. And that's all it is, and it's over at least for them at that point. And we'll talk a little more about eternally for them. But for us, when we got saved, we realized that this world is not it. That we are those who seek eternal things. The Lord God speaks in his word, speaks of those who come to him have to believe that he is the rewarder of those who seek him. The reality is God does reward his people. Now, as we go through life trusting the Lord, our lives changed. We apply that relationship to every situation in our lives, every circumstance, every relationship. We want to obey the Lord in our marriages. We want to obey the Lord in how we raise our kids. We want to obey the Lord in school or obey the Lord at work. We want to do his will in those areas. And yet we do fail. But we do, by and large, if you're a true believer, want to do the right thing. And the Lord is a gracious God, especially in church. We want to serve the Lord. We want to serve one another and love one another. And the Lord is a gracious God who is not unjust so as to reward us for our work. We're going to see today, I believe, that we're going to be rewarded for what we do in the body for Christ. And we're going to see specifically how that fleshes out in the context of his word. We're studying the book of Hebrews, and we've come to chapter 6. And there's a verse in chapter 6, which we will look at later. But it talks about the fact that God is not so unjust to reward them for their ministering to one another. And the reality is God is just. He's going to reward. But what does that look like? And who is it that receives rewards? And how should we think of rewards? Again, you know, you may be doing things with your children. You know, you're wiping their noses and all sorts of things. You think, this is tedious and it's hard. God does not see the things we do for him as tedious and insignificant. Everything we do for him is significant, as we're going to see. And we need to remember that in every sphere of our lives if we're trusting Lord Jesus. Now, the reality is when we come to faith in Jesus, there's going to be people that oppose us within our families, maybe at school, maybe even at church at times. And that opposition can be discouraging. But we're going to see in light of that opposition that everything we do matters. in the end.

that we will be rewarded. So we'll take a little sidetrack from our study in Hebrews. Turn with me to Matthew chapter 10, and we're going to look at verses 40 to 42. Now, as I've mentioned before, Matthew is about the Messiah King, Jesus Christ. Matthew is about God the Son, who took on human flesh to save his people from their sins. Jesus Christ, the King of Kings and Lord of Lords, came to his own people, the Jews. And these Jews were sitting in darkness in the shadow of death. And he, having the way, had been prepared for him by John the Baptist. He graciously called upon them to repent and believe, because the kingdom was at hand. Because the king was at hand. And within that, he shared his truth. He preached and taught the kingdom. We see that in Matthew chapter 5 through chapter 7. You see, these Jews believed that they were the blessed. They believed that they were saved. But Jesus reveals who's truly blessed. Those who have a genuine relationship with him. And he revealed what true kingdom citizens look like in that Sermon on the Mount. That the only way to salvation is through the narrow gate. And that narrow gate is Jesus Christ. Jesus Christ, the way, the truth, and the life. Then after sharing his kingdom truth, we see in chapters 8 and 9 that his personhood, being God in human flesh, and his teaching was affirmed by the miraculous, that he truly was the Messiah. And then we see at the end of chapter 9, the Lord's compassion for those who are lost. And then in chapter 10, he begins to send out his disciples. And it's within that sending we come to our passage today. Now, when he sent out his disciples, he commissioned them. They were to obey his word, and they were to depend upon him. And they were to share his word. And within that, we see, even in chapter 10, that the Lord, as he teaches it, we see in verses 17 to 23, that it morphs from the disciples of that time to those in the tribulation who will be greatly persecuted. And then it comes back to the reality of his disciples. We'll talk about that in a minute. Now, with this in mind, he kind of summarizes a lot of what he's saying in verse 38 of chapter 10. And he who does not take up his cross and follow after me is not worthy of me. He who has found his life shall lose it. He who has lost his life for my sake shall find it. And even the disciples later on would say, Lord, we've given up everything. What are we going to receive, in a sense? We've given up everything for you. And I think today we're going to see that when you give up everything for Christ, you will be rewarded. Chapter 6, verse 10 of Hebrews, which I was going to share, for God is not unjust so as to forget your work and the love which you have shown towards his name in having ministered and still ministering to the saints. At this point, we come to our passage, which we're going to understand and see how it is that we're rewarded and for what. Because we might have a wrong view of what we need to do for Christ to receive these rewards. Now, you say, I don't want to be motivated by rewards. Well, it's okay to be motivated by what God says. If God says he's going to reward, that's okay. If God says so. But what does he mean by this? Take a look at our passage here. Verse 40. He who receives you receives me. And he who receives me receives him who sent me. Verse 41, chapter 10 of Matthew. He who receives a prophet in the name of the prophet shall receive a prophet's reward. And he who receives a righteous man in the name of a righteous man shall receive a righteous man's reward. And whoever in the name of a disciple gives to one of these little ones even a cup of cold water to drink, truly I say to you, he shall not lose his reward. Very interesting passage here. Jesus had made it clear back in this chapter here that his disciples, when they went out, they were going to face opposition. And within that, he made it clear that even the gospel divides humanity in two. That when you come to faith, you're going to have enemies even in your own household. Because those who don't know Christ yet are going to be opposed to the truth of the gospel. Jesus said he didn't come to bring peace, but a sword. That there would be an automatic division. There'd be trouble. And certainly, when we come to faith in Jesus, we realize that we all of a sudden have some people that don't treat us the same way they treated us before. That we are being treated differently. So what do we need to know to understand how to endure those difficulties and the hardship for just serving Christ day in and day out? The difficulties. First of all, we need to recognize that those who receive his word receive him. Those who receive his word receive him. This is really key to understanding the reality of who is in Christ and who isn't. Verse 40, he who receives you receives me. He who receives me receives him who sent me.
Now, before we unpack this, we need to recognize, who is Jesus speaking to? Well, the you in this context would be, first of all, the disciples, his apostles that he had sent out. And they were called to go out and declare his word with discernment and wisdom. They were to proclaim repentance, for the kingdom of heaven is at hand. They were to go to the Jews that had said they knew the Lord, but didn't know the Lord. And they were to proclaim the truth concerning Jesus. And so Jesus, in his instructions here, to encourage them, helps them understand something. And it's important for us to understand. He who receives you receives me. And he who receives me receives him who sent me. Now, in Greek, there are different words for receive. And we're going to see this word receive quite a bit in our passage. Now, there's one word, dekomai, which speaks of receiving something into your heart, in a sense, giving the welcome mat, an internal reception. And there's another word called lombano, which means to just take from externally, receive something. Someone hands you something, you receive it, in a sense. And what we're going to see here is he's talking about he who receives you, speaking of taking them in to their heart, in a sense, you're bringing the word of God, receives me, Jesus says. Now, we're going to see a little later on that when you receive those who come in his name, you're going to then receive reward, in a sense. So back in our passage, he's saying, he who welcomes you, speaking of his disciples, bringing his word, who entertains willingly, who voluntarily accepts you, receives me. Now, inherent in this is they receive the message that is being brought. Look at back in chapter 10, verse 14. And whoever does not receive you, nor heed your words, as you go out from that house or that city, shake off the dust off your feet. Truly I say to you, you'll be more tolerable for the land of Sodom and Gomorrah in the day of judgment than for that city. They were bringing the word of God. Luke chapter 10, verse 16. The one who listens to you listens to me. The one who rejects you rejects me. He who rejects me rejects the one who sent me. He's giving a principle that when he sends those with his word, if you reject them and thus the word, you're rejecting him. And it's really important that we see this. This is the basis, as we're going to see, for understanding reward. You go, I don't get it. Well, I hope we will in a little bit. It's the basis. The reality is, the first point he makes with these disciples here is that if you receive them, you're receiving the word they're bringing. And if you're receiving the word they're bringing, you are receiving Christ. You see? You might remember in the Thessalonians, the Apostle Paul, 1 Thessalonians 2:13, he says, for this reason, we constantly thank God that when you receive from us the word of God's message, they had brought the word, you accepted it not as the word of men, but for what it really is, the word of God, which performs its work in you who believe. And so the Lord Jesus reveals here that he who receives you receives me. Those disciples bringing his word, they were sent out. They were sent out bringing his word. If they receive them, they're receiving Jesus. And he who receives me receives him who sent me. Well, who sent Jesus? For God so loved the world that he sent his only begotten Son, that whosoever believes in him shall not perish, but have everlasting life. There's one God revealed in three persons, Father, Son, and Holy Spirit. And the Father sent the Son to die for us, to pay the penalty for our sins. So the important point he's making here, which is the basis for what we're looking at today, is that when people receive the word concerning Christ from the word, they're receiving Christ. They're accepting him. They're welcoming in him. They're welcoming in. When they inwardly accept and welcome it, it has to do with the gospel too. When someone accepts the gospel inwardly, they receive Jesus. They're believing the truth concerning Jesus. Now, this is a very encouraging truth, if you think about it, for sharing the word of God. Because it's not about you. It's about Jesus. And if you're a good speaker, or maybe a good teacher or preacher, whatever, you might think, hey, they receive it because I talk so great. Well, no, that's not the case. That's pride. If they receive the word, it's because they're receiving Jesus, because he spoke the word and you are sharing his word. But also, it's encouraging
on the negative side, if they reject it, they're not rejecting you, even though it's painful. We love our relatives. We love those we're sharing with. We want them to come to faith. But if they reject it, they're not rejecting you per se. They're rejecting Jesus. When people don't listen to his word coming from his people, they're not rejecting you. They're rejecting Jesus. In a sense, by their rejection of you, they are rejecting him. So we need to not take it personally. We need to continue to go to the Lord and ask for wisdom, that he would open hearts, change hearts, save people. So then, scripture makes it clear that the rejection of his word is a rejection of him. John 14:23, Jesus answered and said to them, "If anyone loves me, he'll keep my word, and my Father will love him, and we'll come in and make our abode with him. He who does not love me does not keep my words. And the word which you hear is not of mine, but the Father's who sent me." 1 John chapter 4, verse 5, speaking of the bad guys, the false teachers, they are from the world. Therefore, they speak as from the world, and the world listens to them. We, this is speaking of the apostles, John the apostles, sharing the word of God. We are from God. He who knows God listens to us. And he who does not know God does not listen to us. By this we know the spirit of truth and the spirit of error. So then the reality is those who inwardly receive the word of God receive Christ. They're receiving him. It says that they're receiving him. Those who reject it, don't listen so as not to obey, deny him. And again, we need to not take this personally, either direction. When people respond to the word of God, it's not because you're such a great speaker, you did so well, or whatever it is. It's because they're receiving the truth concerning Christ, thus him. If they reject it, it's not because of you. Now, that's not to say that sometimes believers can be jerky believers. Sometimes people reject the word because the person bringing it is a jerk and not led by Christ. Slamming someone over the head with a Bible, whatever it might be. Coming in the flesh to try and share the word when people reject it. Well, that's rejection of you, yes, because you're in sin, okay? But you're going to stumble people too. But when someone comes by the Spirit of God sharing the word of God, and those who they come to do not receive it, they are rejecting Christ. They're rejecting Christ. He who receives you receives me. And they're speaking of his disciples sharing the word. He who receives me receives him who sent me. So this also takes off the pressure for us too. When we come and share with people, we are ambassadors for Christ. We pray for open doors for his word, but it's not up to us on how they respond. It's up to the Lord. The Lord is the one who opens hearts. The Lord is the one who his word is powerful. We just, as the Lord opens the door, we share it and we leave it in his hands. And we pray that they would respond. We pray that they would be saved. We pray. So then, how can we be encouraged in the midst of ministry? You know, sometimes it seems like no one wants to hear the word at times. You go, where is everybody? They don't want to hear the word. Well, it's not about me. It's not about you. It's about the people receiving the Lord or not. That's really what it's about. Don't take it personally. And as we'll see in a moment, as we suffer for Christ, we're going to be rewarded. Indeed, true disciples will be rewarded. And thus your response to Christ's word and his righteousness manifest in his people reveals your relationship to him and thus your reward. Now he's going to take this whole thing and flip it on its head. He's going to talk about you and I. How do we receive the word? How we receive it now reveals if we're going to be rewarded or not. How we receive it. How we receive those who bring the word and those who lived out the word of God. It's going to reveal whether we are truly his or receiving him. I want to read verse 40 and then into the rest of our passage. He who receives you receives me. He who receives me receives him who sent me. He who receives a prophet in the name of a prophet shall receive a prophet's reward. And he who receives a righteous man in the name of a righteous man shall receive a righteous man's reward. And whoever in the name of a disciple gives to one of these little ones even a cup of cold water to drink, truly I say to you, he shall not lose his reward. Very interesting. Jesus has flipped things around. He now speaks about those receiving those who represent him. Okay? He points that how you receive those who represent him, as we'll see, by their speaking the word of God and by living out his truth, reveals if you'll receive a reward or not. Now, this passage, basically in three parts, it speaks of receiving a prophet, receiving a righteous man, and then loving one of these little ones, we're going to say.
So with this in mind, I believe our response to Christ's word and his righteousness manifest in his people reveals where we stand with him, and thus whether we're going to be rewarded or not. So notice, first of all, those who listen to his prophets, obeying his word from them, receive them as such, will receive reward. He who receives a prophet in the name of a prophet shall receive a prophet's reward. Now remember, back at this time, there were prophets. And what is a prophet? A prophet is one who spoke for God. It was God who led them to speak his word. Very clearly, 2 Peter 1:20. By this, notice first of all that no prophecy of scriptures is one of man's interpretation. For no prophecy was ever made by an act of human will, but men moved by the Holy Spirit spoke from God. 1 Peter chapter 1, verse 10, and as to the salvation, the great salvation we have, the prophets who prophesied of the grace that would come to you made careful search and inquiry, seeking to know what person or time the Spirit of Christ within them was indicating as he predicted the sufferings of Christ and the glories to follow. It was revealed to them that they were not serving themselves, but you, in things which now have been announced to you through those who preached the gospel to you by the Holy Spirit sent from heaven, things in which angels long. We know back in Jeremiah that prophets speak God's word. Jeremiah 23, verse 21. I did not send these prophets, but they ran. I did not speak to them, but they prophesied. But if they had stood in my counsel, they would have announced my words to my people and would have turned them back from their evil way and from their evil deeds. At this time, there were prophets. The church of Jesus is on the earth here. God has taken on human flesh. And he's saying, if you receive this, if you receive a prophet, and by the way, God spoke long ago to the fathers through the prophets. Now he's spoken through his son. And by the way, when God did speak through the prophets, it was the Lord speaking through them. Matthew 2:14, I want to share this. And he arose and took the child and his mother by night, that's Joseph, and departed for Egypt until the death of Herod, that was spoken by the Lord through the prophet. The Lord speaks through his prophet. So it's his word coming forth.

0: 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Greg, in your message today, you mentioned that people don't respond well when we behave righteously. Can you explain that a little more for us?
1: You know, Dave, let me qualify this. When I'm talking about behaving righteously, I certainly am not speaking about being a biblical jerk or browbeating someone with the gospel. If you act like that, you're probably going to get what you deserve, and unfortunately, Christ will be maligned. Really, what I'm talking about is taking a stand for Christ when others around you are involved in sinful or wicked activities. And maybe a good example of this would be sitting around the table at the lunchroom at work and coworkers begin to engage in conversation that is, quite frankly, inappropriate. At that point, if there's no opportunity to prayerfully redirect or interject righteous speech, then you might need to graciously leave the room. And when this happens, you will be that light, in effect, that exposes their evil deeds. After being willing to say something the Lord might lead you to say, there are often times where you need not say anything. Just prayerfully and graciously getting up and leaving that kind of conversation will send a very clear message that those are not the things that you desire to participate in. Brother and sister, as we trust the Lord, we are called to behave righteously. And when you do so, you're going to face opposition and people are going to malign you. But be encouraged, because when you trust Christ and obey Him in these situations, know they are ultimately persecuting Him. And if you endure by His strength, you will receive a reward, and the Lord will be glorified.
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1: Florida law continues protecting children from obscenity. This is Matt Staver with Freedom's Call. The 11th Circuit Court of Appeals ruled that Florida's Protection of Children Act is constitutional. The appeals court restored the law that bans minors from obscene live performances. Liberty Counsel filed an amicus brief in the case urging the court to restore the law. The state has a compelling interest in protecting children from obscene, lewd, and sexual content. The case arose in 2023 when a restaurant called Hamburger Mary's sued the state after it canceled its drag shows on Sundays where children were welcome to attend. This court ruling reinforces the longstanding principles that children should be protected from obscenity. Sexually provocative drag shows are no place for minors. Exposing children to lewd adult performances is not protected by the First Amendment, and Florida's Protection of Children Act rightfully shields children from that obscenity. Stay informed at Liberty Counsel's website, lc.org.
2: 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Children have their whole lives ahead of them, and everywhere they go, they meet people. So just think, when a child is equipped to share their faith, the gospel goes everywhere they go. And have you noticed that children don't seem to have the same hang-ups talking about Jesus that adults often have? They don't worry about what someone will think. They just want their friend or their mom or dad or grandparent to know Jesus. And so they tell them about him. And in case you're wondering if it's really possible for children to share the gospel, I can tell you from experience with Hope for Kids, our children's evangelism discipleship program, that children can share the gospel, and dare I say, sometimes even better than adults. So don't forget that once a child knows Jesus, they can share Jesus. To learn more about sharing the gospel, visit our website at sharelife.today.

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2: He says there is one body, many members, so that the presence of the body of Christ here on this earth is made up of you and me, so that each one of us is a part, a living, vital extension of the life of Jesus Christ on earth. Friend, that makes you and me very, very significant and important and unique in a world that is anti-God and anti-Christ.
3: If you are asked if you belong to the church, it's common to respond with the name of a local fellowship. But the truth you'll hear today on In Touch, the teaching ministry of Dr. Charles Stanley, is that the church, established by Jesus, is far bigger than any single location. Stay with us to begin a series of messages identifying believers as uniquely a people of God.
2: Would you turn to Matthew chapter 16? And today I want to begin a series on the church. And the 16th chapter of Matthew, you'll recall this is where Jesus asked his apostles, "Whom do men say that I am?" And they began to give some answers about some said Elijah, some Jeremiah the prophets. Then he said to them, "But whom say ye that I am?" And in verse 16, we get Simon Peter's answer. And Simon Peter answered and said, "Thou art the Christ, the Son of the living God." And Jesus answered and said unto him, "Blessed are you, Simon Barjona, because flesh and blood did not reveal this to you, but my Father who is in heaven. And I also say to you that you are Peter, and upon this rock I will build my church, and the gates of hell shall not prevail against it." So what I'd like to do in this message is just answer one question, and that is, what is the church? If you looked in a Greek New Testament and saw the word church, the word would be ekklesia, E-K-K-L-E-S-I-A. E-K, which means out of, klesia, called ones. So that the New Testament word for church means those who have been called out of something. You say, well, what have they been called out of? Well, I want you to look at a couple of verses here. First of all, in Colossians chapter 1, if you'll turn there, to verse 13. Because here he tells us what every single believer has been called out of. He says, "For he delivered us from the domain of darkness and transferred us to the kingdom of his beloved Son." So that the church is made up of a group of people whose faith in the Lord Jesus Christ has resulted in their being baptized by the Holy Spirit into the Lord Jesus Christ and his having delivered them out of their previous abode, which was the kingdom of darkness, and God has now placed us into his kingdom, which is the kingdom of light. Therefore, those who make up the church are a peculiar kind of people because they have been called out of something. They are not where they used to be. They are now in a different citizenship. For example, if you'll turn to 1 Peter chapter 2 and notice there in the second chapter how he describes this. He says, beginning in verse 9, "But you are a chosen race, a holy priesthood, a holy nation, a people for God's own possession." That means that every single church member who has been born again, who is a saved person, every single church member is a unique possession of God and he has chosen to separate you from your previous inhabitants, and now you, he says, you are a part of the kingdom of God. All right, with that in mind, I want you to understand what Almighty God says about the church. And he says it all in four words. Well, the first word that describes the church is the word body, just B-O-D-Y. And I want us to look at two passages of Scripture, back to Colossians chapter 1 for a moment. Verse 18, listen to what he says. Paul is speaking, he is also the head of the body, comma, the church. And he is the beginning, the firstborn from the dead, so that he himself might come to have place and preeminence in everything. So Paul says that the church is the body of Christ. Now let me explain what that means so you won't just repeat that without understanding. Let's go back to look at the church for a moment. In this particular passage in Matthew, this is the crucial point in Jesus' life when at this point at Caesarea Philippi, he begins for the first time to warn his disciples that he's going to suffer death. So he asked them, "Whom do men say that I am?" They gave their answers, and when Peter gave the first answer, he said, "Thou art the Christ, the Messiah, the Son of the living God." Jesus responded by saying, "You didn't think that up. That was revealed to you by my Father. And thou art Peter, and upon this rock I will build my church." That did not mean that he would build his church upon the person of Peter, but upon that confession that Peter made, that Jesus Christ, the Messiah, is the Son of God. Upon that truth and that truth alone is and would the church be built. Now Jesus said, "I will build my church." You'll recall in the 14th chapter of John, before he left, he was up in the upper room talking with them, and some of the most precious things he said to them in that discourse. He said to them, "It is expedient for you that I go away. If I go not away, the Comforter will not come. But if I go away, I'll send him. He'll be in you, with you, and upon you." He says, "Fear not, I will come unto you." So the next day, Jesus was crucified, gave his life for your sins and my sins, making it possible for us to be saved. Before this time, the Holy Spirit worked in people's lives in this manner. That is, he would come upon someone for a particular work, and then he would depart. But at Pentecost, that is 50 days after the Passover, the Bible says in Acts chapter 2 that the Holy Spirit came upon the 120, the sound of a mighty rushing wind, cloven tongues of fire upon their heads, and they began to speak in tongues, which was, the tongue was not an indistinguishable utterance, but it was a different foreign language, so that the people who were there began to understand from one group of people all of their different languages, and therefore they understood the gospel of Jesus Christ. On that day, in that moment, the church of the Lord Jesus Christ was born. That is the day the church was born. During the Gospels, we still have the Old Testament age. If you look in 1 Corinthians chapter 12, verse 13, "For by one Spirit we were all baptized into one body." Therefore, on the day that the Holy Spirit came upon that group of 120 and those who believed, the Scripture says the Holy Spirit, listen now, baptized once and for all. Not many times, but once and for all, he baptized that group into Christ. Every single person who accepts the Lord Jesus Christ as their personal Savior is, at that moment, baptized, grafted into, made a part of the body of Jesus Christ. So that when we come to this passage to see what he says when he speaks of the body, he says that the church is the body of Christ. Now, when we think about body, what are we thinking about? Look, if you will, in 1 Corinthians chapter 12. He says in verse 12, "For even as the body is one and yet has many members," like your body. Body is one. We have hands, feet, eyes, ears, nose, lips, and so forth. He says, "And all the members of the body, though they are many, are one body, so is Christ. For by one Spirit, we were all baptized into one body." And we saw in Colossians chapter 1, verse 18, that that body is Christ. So, see what he's saying here. That is that Jesus Christ, remember now, he ascended to the Father. He said to them, "I'll go away, but I will come to you." So that the Holy Spirit's coming was Christ coming back through the Holy Spirit. He says the Holy Spirit would be in them, with them, and upon them. So that the day the Holy Spirit baptized that group, He baptized them into the body of Christ. That is, they became the body of Christ. Now, what do we mean when we say the body of Christ? The body of Christ is this. It is the extension of the life of Christ on earth at this given time. Because Jesus has ascended the Father, He's seated the Father's right hand. The Bible says in Colossians that Jesus Christ is the head of the church. He's the head and we're the body. When you were saved, you, by the power of the Holy Spirit, were made a part of the body of Christ so that we are Jesus Christ, hands and feet and lips and eyes and ears here on this earth. That makes you and me very, very significant and important and unique in a world that is anti-God and anti-Christ. Listen, we are not church members. We are the extension of the life of Christ on this earth because He has chosen to indwell each and every one of us. So first of all, He says we're the body of Christ. Turn, if you will, to Ephesians chapter 2. Here He uses another likeness. He says in Ephesians chapter 2, and you'll also want to turn back to First Corinthians chapter 3 in just a moment. But in Ephesians chapter 2, listen to what He says. Not only are we the body of Christ as the church, but He says in this particular chapter, verse 19, so then you're no longer strangers and aliens, but you're fellow citizens with the saints and of God's household, that is God's building, having been built upon the foundation of the apostles and prophets, Jesus Christ Himself being the chief cornerstone. In whom the whole building being fitted together is growing into a holy temple in the Lord. In whom you also are being built together into a dwelling of God in the Spirit. Now what He's saying here is this. He says, first of all, we are the body of Christ, the living extension of Christ here on earth. Secondly, He says, we are a building. And that is that you and I are like stones in the temple of God. The temple of God on this earth is the coming together of God's people. And the coming together of God's people, He says, you are that temple. If you are a baptized, born-again church member, you are a unique person who has been called out by God, out of the world, into the life of Jesus Christ, into a new kingdom, into a new citizenship, and God expects something different from you because you're not what you used to be. Therefore, He says, we are God's unique, baptized, born again, possession. We are the building of God. Your life and my life together is part of the temple of God here on earth. The body speaks of the extension of the life of Jesus Christ in heaven here on earth. The temple of God speaks of the presence of Almighty God in this world. So when people criticize the church and knock the church, and oh, those Christians this and those Christians that, remember this, my friend. They are doing nothing but attacking the person of Jesus Christ because He's living within you and me. They are violating and they are attacking the temple of God, which is made up of God's baptized believers. So He says, first of all, we're the body of Christ, the extension of Christ on earth. We're the building of Christ. We are the temple of the living God here on earth. And therefore defile not that temple. He says in chapter 6 that we individually are temples of the Holy Spirit. Together, all together, we're the temple of Almighty God indwelt by the Holy Spirit. The third thing He says in John chapter 15, look there if you will. He says the church is the branches. Now look at this if you will. Chapter 15 verse 1, Jesus says, I am the true vine and my Father is the vineyard keeper or the husbandman. Every branch in me that does not bear fruit, He takes away. And every branch that bears fruit, He prunes it that it may bring forth more fruit. So He talks about that. Verse 5, look. Jesus said, I am the vine. Ye, that is believers, are the branches. He who abides in me and I in him, the same, brings forth much fruit. Apart from me, ye can do nothing. Now watch this. When you and I receive the Lord Jesus Christ as our Savior, the Bible says, the Holy Spirit did what? He baptized us, or in the form here of vine and branch, He grafted us into the vine so that you and I have become a part of Jesus Christ. So you see, each time He's speaking of Christ in us and us in Christ, He says we are a part of the body of Christ. Here He says we are a part of the vine. We are the branch. Now listen, a branch disconnected to the vine has no life. It is the sap that runs in the vine, that runs in the branch, that produces the fruit. So if the body of Christ, if the church is to produce fruit, if we're to be profitable for God, if there's to be anything that glorifies God, the branch must be grafted into that vine, so that the sap that runs in the vine runs in the branch, and the fruit out here is the overflow of the sap that runs in the vine. So that it is the life in the vine that runs in the branch that produces the fruit. Therefore, in the body of Christ, it is the Holy Spirit of the living God living in and through you and me, producing the fruit of the Spirit, and therefore causing the church of the Lord Jesus Christ to progress. Now, when you separate that branch from the vine, he says, apart from me, ye can do nothing. He says, I am the vine, ye are the branches. If a church attempts to carry on its own work, apart from the Lord Jesus Christ, apart from depending upon him, he says you're going to fail. Apart from me, you can do nothing. You can name the name of Jesus Christ, but if you've never been born again, and if you're part of a church where the gospel is not being preached, nobody cares whether you're saved or not. Nobody is uplifting the Jesus Christ. Nobody talks about his blood. Nobody talks about his lordship. That church can't produce because it is not a part of the vine. There has to be the living life of Jesus Christ permeating, saturating, filling, and overflowing in the life of those people. Because you see, each time he speaks of the intimacy of our relationship, now listen, we are the stones of the temple of God. We are the branches living in the vine, and he intends to produce through you and me his very life. So that the church is the life of Christ here on earth, functioning and coordinating together in a sense of interdependence with each other in order that Jesus Christ might be glorified right before the ungodly and unbelievers, that they can know that Jesus Christ has risen from the dead, that he's alive, and that he's God. Then somebody tell me, doesn't make any difference whether you belong to the church or not. I've never seen a soul winner who did not belong to some local body. I never met anybody who was doing anything worthwhile for God who had not linked themselves up with some local body somewhere in some way. Friend, the name isn't the issue. It is who is my Lord. That is the issue. There's one other word that he describes the church when he calls the church the bride. Look, if you will, in 2 Corinthians chapter 11 here. 2 Corinthians chapter 11. And notice what he says. Paul says the church is like the bride of Christ. Verse 1, I wish that you would bear with me a little foolishness, he says here, but indeed you're bearing with me, for I am jealous for you with a godly jealousy, for I betrothed you. That is, I've gotten you engaged, and a betrothal was as equal to our marriage today as far as how binding it was. I have betrothed you to one husband, that to Christ I may present you a pure virgin. So that the church is likened unto the bride. The church is the bride of Christ. If you'll turn to Revelation chapter 21 and verse 9. And notice here what he says. And one of the seven angels who had the seven bowls full of the seven last plagues came and spoke with me, saying, come here, I shall show you the bride, the wife of the Lamb. All right, Ephesians chapter 5, the most beautiful one that describes it all. Here's where Paul describes the church as the bride. Look, if you will, in verse 22. Wives, be subject to your own husbands as to the Lord, for the husband is the head of the wife as Christ is the head of the church. He himself being the Savior of the body, but as the church is subject to Christ, so also the wives ought to be subject to their own husbands. Husbands, love your wives like Christ loved the church. Gave himself for her, now watch, that he might sanctify her, having cleansed her by the washing of water with the word, that he may present to himself the church in all of her glory, having no spot or wrinkle or any such thing, but that she should be holy and blameless. He says the body of Christ is the bride of Christ. And when he comes as the bridegroom and raptures us out, he says that's like the bridegroom coming for the bride. And he says that he wants to present this body holy, sanctified, without spot, cleansed, without blemish, without wrinkle, holy before the Lord. You know what that means? Think about that. He says, first of all, you're the body, the extension of the life of Christ. Secondly, he says you're the building. You're the temple. You're a stone in the temple of God, worshiping Him. You're the branch in the vine, and it is from the branch that the grapes come, and the fruit is born. We are fruit bearers, bearers of the fruit of Christ within us. He says, you're the bride of Christ. Why? Here we speak of the sacrificial love that He has for His church, that Jesus Christ so loved the church, He gave Himself for it as a husband should love his wife and give himself for her. So what we see in the last part here is the sacrificial love that Jesus Christ has expressed toward you and me, having made us a part of the body of Christ. Now, if to be a church member, that is a born again, having been called out of a life of darkness and sin into a life of righteousness with Him, Christ Jesus indwelling you, and you've become a part of some local body. Friend, you aren't just a church member. You are God's unique possession, indwelt by Almighty God Himself. And He says, when the Holy Spirit came into your life, Ephesians chapter 1, He sealed you as His body, as His temple, as His branch, and as His bride forever and ever and ever and ever. We are the sealed children of God. That is the church according to the Word of God. There's only one way to get into the church. You can join some organizations, but there's only one way to get into God's church. And that is by faith and repentance of your sin, acknowledging Jesus Christ as Savior and Lord of your life. The moment you're willing to do that, then you become a part of the body of Christ, a local body where God leads you to join and let God build up your life from the moment you're saved and you give your life to Him. And if you've never trusted Him as your Savior, I want to encourage you, plead with you, beg of you, my friend, give your life to Jesus Christ. Become a part of a local autonomous body of people who love Jesus Christ, who are growing in Him, who are being built up, whose family's been sealed together by the Word of God, and let Him fulfill His perfect purpose and will for your life. And you can only do that by being willing to surrender your life to Him, trusting Him as your Savior and your Lord.
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2: You know what kind of church this book talks about? The church at Philippi, the church at Rome, the church at Thessalonica, the church at Berea, the church at Iconium, Lystra. It speaks about local bodies of fellowships that came together to worship the Lord God Almighty. Now, true there is, when you put all of us together, out of the big cities, regardless of what nation we come from, when you put all of us together, that is the great body of Christ. But I want to tell you, it's not invisible. There's nothing invisible about it. So that belonging to a church body, it does make a difference. It makes all the difference in the world. And Almighty God would not have taken so much time in His Word to describe in so many ways what the church is if He did not intend for every single baptized believer to be linked up with a local body of believers somewhere where their spiritual gifts could be exercised and the whole body of Christ profit as a result of it.
3: You can learn more about the church and why being a part of a fellowship of believers is important when you visit us at intouch.org. How are you challenged to live for God by what you just heard today? We'd love to hear about that. Coming up on In Touch, with so many fellowships, it's hard to know who's in charge of the church. Get the answer to that question in part two of our series on In Touch, the teaching ministry of Dr. Charles Stanley. This program is a presentation of In Touch Ministries, Atlanta, Georgia, and remains on this station through the grace of God and your faithful prayers and gifts. 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
7: The deep, dark depths of the ocean is filled with many varieties of luminescent creatures, but among the octopods, there are only two or three species in which the females develop luminescent rings around their mouths. But that has all changed with a remarkable series of discoveries about an already known species of octopus. The red octopus, Staurotuthis sirtensis, lives in the deep waters off the east coast of the United States. In 1997, a foot-long specimen was being studied. When the scientists turned off the lights in the laboratory, they were amazed to see the octopus's suckers glowing. The blue-green glow, they discovered, glows brightest at 470 nanometers, a frequency that travels well underwater. Scientists said that this glow might explain how the octopus makes its living. It doesn't eat what most octopods eat, rather it eats tiny crustaceans, whose shallow water cousins are drawn to light. If the deep water versions are drawn to light, all this clever little octopus needs to do to eat is turn on the porch light. The frequency of the light and the unusual diet of this octopus all provide evidence of God's all-wise design. If these special features had depended upon chance to develop, this octopus would never have come about. God is the creator and source of all light. The perfect light of His truth in the gospel shines at just the right frequency to draw us to the forgiveness of sins and salvation found only in Jesus Christ.
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1: 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Thank you for listening.
2: 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Here's Emily Jensen.
3: Their identity does not come from who...

0: seasons of a woman's life. And this week, we're zeroing in on those parenting what you might call big kids. It's for the moms who've weathered the little years and they're entering new seas, the elementary years, the tween years, the teen years. And yes, we need wisdom for all of it. A big part of those years is school. Are you curious how the gospel applies to back to school season? Then you've come to the right place. We've got Emily Jensen with us today, and she's thought deeply about this topic. She's mom to five, which I think means she's packed a lot of lunches in her day. On top of this, she's co-author of the books Risen Motherhood and Gospel Mom. So she loves applying the gospel to motherhood and family life. Hello, Emily Jensen, and welcome back to Revive Our Hearts.
1: Wow, thanks for having me. It's always so fun to be here.
0: It is always fun to have you. And as we wind down the summer, tell me, what two emotional words come to mind as a mom?
1: I would say relief. Yeah. I should just say I always anticipate and enjoy a transitional season.
0: Yeah.
1: And so I look forward to summer at the end of spring, but I'm always looking forward to fall at the end of summer because mm-hmm. it brings a whole new group of fun things that we get to do as a family. And it also lets us leave behind some of the things that maybe we were getting a little fatigued and tired about. But
0: yep.
1: I can't think of the exact second word other than just like a little bit of bittersweet sadness because every summer that goes by, my kids get a little bit older.
0: Yes.
1: And it feels like the years are going faster and faster and the summers are going faster and faster. And so I just see that counting down. And so there is that little bittersweet yeah. pang in my heart as I see another summer behind us.
0: How old is your oldest?
1: So my oldest is going into eighth grade. I have twins going into seventh grade. I have a fifth grader and a fourth grader.
0: Wow. I didn't know you had twins.
1: Yes.
0: That is awesome.
1: Twin boys.
0: Twin boys. How old are the twin boys?
1: They are 12.
0: 12. I have 7-year-old twin granddaughters.
1: Aww.
0: So we have walked the twin road and it is a blast, but a blur.
1: The beginning of it. It's a blast and a blur.
0: So let's talk about how the gospel intersects with being a mom in those crazy busy mom years and those seasons of stops and starts. But let's start with this. First of all, the gospel is all about Jesus. Tell me why you love him so much.
1: Oh, I love Jesus so much because of the new life that he's given me. I think that, you know, sometimes we think about the things that we get to leave behind whenever we come to Christ, but I also love thinking about the things that I've been invited into. Mm. And not only is that for this life, but there's so much that now I'm invited into eternally. So yeah. even day in and day out, just the peace that I get to experience because of Jesus in my heart, that no matter what I face, no matter how hard my day is, no matter how frustrated I am with parenting, no matter what happened, I can say it is well with my soul. Mm. And I can do that in part because I know that someday every tear is going to be wiped away. You know, all of that work is going to be worth it. I'm going to be with him forever and see just the tremendous fruit of what he was doing in and through his church. And I just love, love, love being a part of that.
0: Mm. Do you have, as you look back at like understanding the eternity of salvation and all of that, do you have a time you remember when you really understood it and locked into it and surrendered your heart to him? Take us to that day.
1: Yeah. So this would have been after my sophomore year of college. I was 20 years old. And even though I had grown up calling myself a Christian and going to church with my family and going to youth group, I was not actually following the Lord. I had not really surrendered my life to him. I had not really truly understood the gospel of Jesus Christ. And as a result of that, I was living in, you know, pretty intense disobedience. I was just kind of doing whatever I wanted. I was doing the typical college girl thing. And just God kept taking stuff away from me, which I'm so thankful for. He just kept showing me that every road I went down that wasn't his was just ending in disappointment and destruction. Mm. And so after the end of a relationship that I'd put a lot of my hope in, I was kind of at just a rock bottom emotionally. Mm. And for the first time ever, I really cried out to God for help. And not just help, God, because I've made a mess of this situation and I want you to clean it up and make it right for me.

0: me, but help, because I have no hope in my life without you. This isn't a life without you.
1: Yeah.
0: I didn't even have fancy words to pray. I literally think I prayed, help me, God.
1: I think that sometimes is the most theologically rich prayer you can pray.
0: Right. Right. And he did, he helped me. That week I was actually in a Barnes and Noble. This is back in the day, you know, 20 years ago. And I had never been in the Christian book section before, but for some reason I went there and a book jumped out at me off the shelf. I grabbed it and I went to my local coffee shop and I started reading it, and the gospel was in that book. Mm. And the Lord just for the very first time really allowed me to understand it and to receive it and to put my hope and trust in Christ. And so, yeah, that was 20 years ago. And I felt like it was just night and day, you know, just the word of God came alive to me. The joy of walking with God came alive to me, and just the purpose of a life found in Christ.
1: I love that. You know, I was in a bookstore. It was a little tiny hole in the wall bookstore in my 20s when I was like, I was a believer, I was surrendered, but I was dry and I needed revived. And I walked into a bookstore, saw a book on prayer, picked it up, went to the Lions Club Park next door, and it totally revolutionized my life to start praying. It wasn't like I wasn't praying before, it's just it was different. So I don't know, maybe the moral of our stories is get a good Christian book and dive in. It might be a game changer for you. Okay, so you saw the gospel for the first time in this book. You understood it for the first time as you read. The word gospel, I do think we overuse it sometimes. Like, I don't know. Am I the only one that thinks that? Maybe I am. I feel like I might be the black sheep of the family for even saying that. But like, what would you say when I say that? Like, we can overuse that term.
0: I think you're right. And that's the trouble with good terms, is that they gain traction and we start to use them, but then we start using them so much that they lose their meaning. And I think within the church, I see the gospel used in kind of two primary ways. One is to describe, you know, the immediate good news of salvation.
1: Yeah.
0: That Jesus came, he's fully God, fully man. He lived a perfect life on our behalf. He died on the cross for sinners. And then if we put our hope and trust in him and we turn from our sin, then we are saved. We get eternal life with him in heaven. And that is the gospel. And I think that that's probably what a lot of people mean. We're like, oh, you need the gospel. You need to hear the gospel to be saved. Absolutely. 100% true. That is the good news. But then there's another way that we can use the word gospel, the good news that encompasses the whole story of Scripture from Genesis to Revelation. This is the big story that God is writing for his people. And that word is a lot of times what I'm thinking about now when I'm going, how does the gospel change my life? Absolutely. The death, life, death, and resurrection of Jesus changes my life. But I'm fitting that within this even bigger story. That is good news for those who would put their hope and faith in Christ. So those are kind of the two different ways I think about it. And I do have to kind of try to be more precise sometimes when I'm saying, oh, I have hope in the gospel. It's like, well, what does that mean? And we do have to kind of stop and think about it.
1: Stop and think about it and never forget to personalize it.
0: Right.
1: I think that's my beef. I love the gospel. And I think the word gives us language like redemption and sanctification and all that. But also, we have to remember, to a lost world, that word doesn't have a lot of meaning. It's just a theological term. And so we have to introduce him to the person of Jesus and the life change that he can bring. And so that's why I kind of love what you just said there, as you described the two components of that. So how do we live that out on the hot pavement of life as a mom? Fast forward, you're not that 20 years ago girl who was just like, let me figure this out. My life doesn't have any hope without you. And you are a mom of many. What does going back to school look like because of the gospel?
0: Yeah, back to school because of the gospel. Well, I think that there is four words that tend to help me anchor my thinking about the gospel and then apply it to my life. So I'll share those really quick. It's creation, fall, redemption, and consummation. And I'll explain what those are so you don't need to like write them down or anything. But I tend to think in those categories whenever I'm trying to process something in my life through the lens of the gospel. So when I think of, you know, okay, my kids are going to go back to school. One of the things that always comes to my mind is the fact that they are made in his image. Mm. God created them. They belong to him. And I want them to grow in wisdom and in knowledge. That's part of God's good design for our lives as people.
1: Yeah.
0: Is that we would gain knowledge about all kinds of things, about how the world that God made works, about maybe social situations. How do we live out in good friendships? How do we respect teachers? So that is a good thing,
1: yeah,
0: fundamentally. Whether you're doing school at home or you're in private school, whatever your schooling choice is, like, there is goodness in your kids doing that work. And so then I think about the fall, and I think mm-hmm. about the fact that nothing is quite as it should be, right? Mm-hmm. In fact, things are often deeply challenging, deeply broken. There's no perfect system. There's no perfect solution. Everything has challenges. And so even as we look ahead to the school year, I do start sometimes thinking about the challenges, you know, whether that's financial struggles that someone might be facing or worried about as the school year, you know, the school supply lists and the sign-up fees come in, or there may be a teacher that you're like, oh, I'm not really excited that they got that teacher, or I'm not really sure how we're going to work through those things, or, you know, there's a friend in the class or that they're interacting with regularly that you're not excited about, mm-hmm. you know, those things are real. We need to acknowledge that that's part of life. And so I'm always kind of trying to acknowledge, okay, what about this is going to be hard and broken? Mm. And then that redemption piece is thinking about how does the hope that I have in Christ then intersect this challenge and this good thing that he's given me and kind of transform it or change the way I live in the midst of it, right? Yeah. Because any situation that we find ourselves in, any circumstance we find ourselves in, we want to be approaching that like a Christian, mm-hmm. with Christ-like qualities, with the fruit of the Spirit. So whatever the challenge is about school, I want to do that with love. I want to do it with joy. I want to do it with patience. You know, I want to do it with peace. I want to do it in a way that is trying to be a witness.
1: Yeah.
0: And then in all of that, kind of no matter how things turn out, there's going to be good days and bad days. I'm thinking, this isn't forever. You know, this is the season that God has me in right now. Mm-hmm. I can be faithful in it, but it doesn't have to all get perfectly resolved the sight of heaven if I'm putting my hope and trust in him. So that sounds like very existential, but I kind of do think about situations and transitions in life through that lens of, you know, all of those different pieces and trying to hold them together, even for something like the transition back to school.
1: Well, I think you described the four big themes or the meta narratives of scripture that if we can understand those things, then it is going to help us on the hot pavement of life. It's not just eternity and heaven, but it's the here and now, the abundant life. So I'm thinking of the second and the third. You talked about the fall, the sinfulness of this world we live in, mm-hmm. and then redemption. And I feel like that for us to experience the redemption in something, we have to see the fallenness of something. Mm-hmm. So let's apply that to a few things that we're going to face in back to school month. Let's start with frenemies. There's like, I feel like at my True Girl Ministry, one of the big emails and DMs I get from moms in August and September is mean girl moments. This girl that has been a bully to my daughter is in her class or whatever. So let's look at that in terms of the fall and redemption. What would you say to a mom who writes to you and says, my daughter has a frenemy. What do I do?
0: Oh, that is so hard. Why are girls like this?
1: It's because
0: of the fall.
1: Yep.
0: Yeah. I mean, I think obviously it depends a lot on the situation involved, but assuming, you know, hey, this is maybe the other girl that is doing the majority of kind of the bullying and the provoking. Yep. I think one thing is just explaining to kids where that comes from. And one of the things we learn in the book of James is that a lot of times quarrels and fights and, you know, bullying, insecurity, things like that arise from the selfish ambition that is inside of us. Mm. And it arises from the wounds in our hearts, the insecurity in our hearts. It arises from a prideful, selfish place. So I think helping kind of your own child see, hey, this honestly like isn't even about you.
1: Yes.
0: It's about her brokenness and it's about her desire to be loved and it's about her selfish ambition and wanting to find a way to feel good and safe and happy with her life, you know? I think that that can kind of help to like depersonalize it a little bit, you know? And then I think also just recognizing and helping your child understand what you can control and what you can't control, and what Jesus says about loving and walking alongside our enemies. He actually says to pray for our enemies. He actually says that we should not put ourselves over and over again in horrible situations. Certainly we can have boundaries, but there is to be a spirit of forbearance and just kindness and prayer towards them. And so I would really encourage that, you know, like, let's pray for her. Let's pray for her, because if she is this mean and this bullying and she's really lashing out at you, she's probably hurting and she needs Jesus, and we ought to pray for her. And I even think that helps to change a heart posture.
1: Yeah.
0: And then the third thing that came to mind is just really instilling in our own kids their identity in Christ. Yeah. Their identity does not come from who they say they are. It doesn't come from who someone else says they are. It comes from who God says that they are. And because of that, they don't have to receive, and they shouldn't receive everything that everyone says to them or about them. In fact, there's a lot of things that are not true about you that you just need to kind of tune out and turn away from, because that's not what God says about you in his word. And you need to build your thoughts about yourself and your worth and your purpose in what the Bible says about you. And honestly, surround yourself with people who are pointing you to that as well. And so, you know, that's of course where parents come in and need to say, you know, there are times where our children are not able to fully protect themselves, fully advocate for themselves, and they need us in positions of authority and care in their lives to step in sometimes and to help navigate things or help them gravitate towards healthier friendships, or actually talk through scripts of what would you say when she says this? How can you respond in this situation if she comes and sits at your lunch table? Like, sometimes you have to get that granular, you know? And I think that's one of the things I've learned as I've gotten older, is that even overcoming my sin and saying, okay, I want to grow in this situation, it is actually like really granular and tangible. And like, I have to do really particular, specific, all kinds of different things. It's not just, I'm just going to pray and it'll go away. You know, there's actual practical strategies that we need to try. And our kids need those practical strategies to live in a sinful world. And we as parents, you know, have to come alongside them and try to equip them with that. So it's a lot there, but
1: That's good.
0: Unfortunately, we live in a sinful world.
1: We do. You mentioned identity. I think that's a really important term. And then that takes us back to that first meta theme of creation, right? We were created, Genesis 1 says, as image bearers of God, female image bearers and male image bearers of God. He did not make a mistake when he made us male or female. There was intention and precision in that design. But the identity issue is one that all of our kids are going to face, no matter their school type. They're going to hear it in the world. They're going to hear it in the news. They're going to see it in their neighborhood. What challenges have your children faced in the area of having questions about identity or gender, and how have you responded to them?
0: Yeah, I mean, I think that, you know, I'm grateful that we started young with just giving them a theology of gender, giving them a theology of identity early on. I mean, I can even remember, you know, taking them to the public library, knowing what month it was or what kind of books were going to be out, and kind of being prepared and kind of provoking a little bit of that. Okay, I want them to ask this question because I want to get a chance to answer it, and I want to get a chance to point these things out. So I think that for us, it's been a lot of small conversations over and over and over again in a lot of different contexts over a long period of time. And so interestingly, I think for us, what we've seen is that our kids have a pretty strongly formed view. I'm thankful of, you know, being an image bearer and being a boy or a girl. We've had to actually teach them compassion and just, a sense of heartbrokenness and kindness towards people who don't have that worldview. because kids can be very black and white. And you recognize just as fast as you've taught them, like, oh, God's design for the world is the way it should be. And it's so good. And we have to stand firm. And, you know, I probably hammered that in so hard. And now sometimes when they see someone who's different or struggling, the first word out of their mouth is something that's just a little bit like, oh, you know, and, and we're really working on, wait a second, this is also an image bearer.
1: Yes.
0: And they are, you know, again, are they sad? They're struggling. They're apart from the Lord. We don't know. Can we pray for them? And so that's something that we're really working through as we're forming identity is like, well, what types of things shape people's identity and their view of themselves? And you guys have grown up in a family who's tried to give you a strong identity and confidence. Some people are coming from very hurt backgrounds, very lonely backgrounds. They don't have, no one has told them that God made them. No one has told them that God loves them. You know, so we're trying to work through some of those things, especially in like a middle school context.
1: Yeah, I love that. I love that. I love that you said start early. So we're talking to you about how we pour the gospel on our kids, but I'd love it if you'd come back tomorrow and talk about how we pour it or receive it into our own hearts when we're overwhelmed, when our kids get their lunchbox for the 500th time this week, when we are like, okay, everybody's getting whatever's at school and they're all coming home with it. And my plans for Bible study and a quiet week alone are with girlfriends is coming to an end. Like, how do we pour the gospel into our own hearts and lives as moms? Will you come back tomorrow and talk about that?
0: Oh yeah, let's get into it.
1: Wonderful. I can't wait. In the meantime, I want to point you to some super helpful resources for your kids as they navigate life in a fallen world. First, Lies Girls Believe, a book written by me, actually. In a world that lies about identity, friendship, boys, and so much more, this resource teaches your girl to look for truth in God's word. Now, it's ideal for girls ages 8 to 12. This study will give you the tools you need to start important conversations at an age-appropriate pace. We've also got Lies Boys Believe, written by Aaron and Jason Davis. Let me tell you, there's no couple better equipped to write that book. They've got a whole crew of boys in their house, and Aaron and Jason have been raising them well. In the book, they cover lies like loving God is for girls, God is mad at me, and no one needs to know about my sin, or it doesn't matter what I watch, and so much more. It's a very helpful resource. And last but not least, Lies Young Women Believe. I co-wrote this one with my dear friend Nancy DeMoss-Walgemuth. It's for the young women in your family, those nearing adulthood and navigating some heavier questions. And maybe you need one, maybe you need two, maybe you need all three of these books. 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
3: Our moon is the most visually stunning celestial object in the night because it's so easy to see, even without the use of a telescope or binoculars. While we can study the smaller characteristics of the moon with high-powered optics, you don't need a telescope to marvel at that amazing nightlight we call the moon. In the book of Genesis, we're told that God created the moon on the fourth day to be for a light in the firmament of the heaven. During the last days, we're told that there will be signs in the heavens that point to our Savior's return. That includes the moon. King David inspires us in Psalm 8 by saying, "When I consider thy heavens, the work of thy fingers, the moon and stars which thou hast ordained, what is man that thou art mindful of him?" I'm David Reeves. Truly, the heavens declare the glory of God.
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3: Worship isn't just the song service. Worship is all the time, doing the things that He tells us to do, walking in His way. That's worship. That's saying, I feel He is worthy of my worship.
4: Welcome to In Grace with Jim Scudder, the senior pastor of Quentin Road Baptist Church in suburban Chicago. He is the author of Why Life Hurts, Healing Hurt, and co-author of Evangelism Made Simple.
5: Hey, this is Jim Scudder. Welcome back to In Grace. We're so thankful for you listening today. And we are continuing a series called Armageddon's Dawn. And it's a verse-by-verse look at the book of Revelation. And today we're going to be continuing to talk about the throne room of God and true worship. And my title of today's message is True Worship is Giving Worth to the Worthy One. And we're in Revelation 4, verse 6. And we're going to talk more about the throne room of God and what is worship. You know, we talk about worship in kind of the music section of our services, and I think we don't do that great every time, but worship is so much more than that. Worship, I think, also is listening to preaching, listening to wisdom, helping someone, blessing someone. I think that's worshiping the Lord, to do the things that He has us to do. And so today, as we're in our series, I want you to really consider, what is true worship?
3: Prophecy can be a little confusing. We read it and it sounds just incredible. So what we're trying to do is cut it down into bite-sized pieces and understand it in the order that it's going to take place. Revelation is generally in line, but not always. And we're going to explain that as we get to things. Revelation, the first chapter, is about Jesus Christ, the revelation of Jesus Christ and His glory and His power. And then the next two chapters, 2 and 3, are about the churches. It's the church age, the seven churches. And there are things that are written to real churches of John's day, 2,000 years ago, but those things apply to us, or they can. We see the church ages in history, but we also see that those issues, whether good or bad, could apply to our local church. And so it's important that we have looked at those and make sure we're doing the things that Christ commended, and we are not doing the things that Christ condemned. So that's the first three chapters, and all of a sudden, no more church until the very end. So where did the church go? Well, look at the prophecy chart, and you'll see that the church, we believe, is raptured. The rapture of the church, where those that are alive and remain shall be caught up together in the clouds. There's a group that lives that will not face that first death. And we hope to be part of that group. Amen. I don't really want to die. And I'm not afraid of death because I know where I'm going. But dying, I don't know. I don't think any of us are thinking, yeah, that's going to be great. I can't wait. Well, if you are, we can get you some help. But the rapture of the church, you've heard my dad say 1,000 times, I'm not waiting for the undertaker, but for the upper taker. And that's a glorious thought, isn't it? That that could happen in our lifetime. But the church age is the age where we're currently in. It started at Pentecost. There were 49 days after the Passover, and then they would have the Feast of First Fruits. They would have the wheat harvest coming in, and then the idea of the Feast of Pentecost, or 50, and that is when, of course, some major things happened in the church, but it was a day that is one of the high days of the Jews, and they still celebrate it today, and they would have to go to Jerusalem on that day, the day that they would remember the giving of the scriptures. And so we happened to be in Israel that day, 2 weeks ago, and it was both good and bad. It was good because there was no traffic at all. It was glorious to drive around Israel with no traffic. And it was bad because there was nothing opened. But it was an interesting day to be there. And on that day, we went hiking through the Valley of Elah. If you know your Bible, you'll remember that a shepherd boy fought a giant, a Goliath, there and won. And that Valley of Elah had wheat that was ready for harvest. It was really beautiful. So we think of the first fruits. We think of bringing the Lord our best. And then we think of Pentecost. But Pentecost was that Jewish celebration that the disciples were waiting in the upper room, and Jesus had ascended and said, wait, and this comforter's coming, the Spirit of God is coming. Because we're so worried, like, now what do we do? You know, Jesus had died and rose again and had spent time with them and ascended, but now what? He was everything to them, but he promised them a comforter. We still have that comforter. If you have received the gift of eternal life by faith, you have been indwelt by the Spirit of God. The Spirit of God has baptized you into the body of Christ. And we are all one ecclesia, called out assembly. We are of the body of Christ. And Jesus will come and take his bride to heaven soon. But church age began, I believe, at Pentecost, when the tongues of fire came down upon the people, upon the disciples. They were able to speak in languages that they did not know. But these were known languages, unlike today's Pentecostals, which are probably not at all languages that are known. But all of a sudden, because they had people from all over the world, remember Pentecost, they would come from all over the world on that day, and they were speaking to them in their language. And it was incredible. And we were just there at the traditional site of the upper room, and that's where Peter, from this coward, this scared, where he was afraid of a little girl. Remember the damsel at the scene of the trial of Jesus? And he was scared, and he denied the Lord. What changed him into a powerful preacher of God? You want to read a powerful sermon? Read his sermon on Pentecost there in the area of the upper room. And thousands were saved. So the church began, and the church continues. We don't know when the end date will be, but the end date will be whenever the Lord returns for us, and we will be raptured. And then we have the 7-year tribulation period, which is this 7 years we'll be in heaven, we'll be with the Lord. There'll be a couple events for us, but then we have this rise of the Antichrist, and we have a false peace, and then we have the great tribulation somewhere in the middle. He will desecrate a rebuilt temple. We were there in the old city of Jerusalem, and we saw again the Western Wall, and there are many Jewish people that want to rebuild the temple, and we believe that will happen eventually, very soon. And then we have the return of Christ. This is called the second coming. He comes where he left. He left on the Mount of Olives. He will return on the Mount of Olives. He will come down through the Eastern Gate, which is sealed, but it won't stay sealed. And the Battle of Armageddon, the series of battles, sin will finally be put down. And then we have this 1,000 years. And we're going to get into the 1,000-year rule and reign today and talk about that a little bit. But all of this is just very interesting and very intriguing. What are the 3 W's? WWW is many more syllables than World Wide Web. But what are the 3 W's of the Christian? You all remember that from last time? Working for Christ, witnessing of Christ, and worshiping Christ. So the 3 W's, it really comes down to that. It's really simple. Are you working for the Lord? Are you witnessing of him? And are you worshiping him? Worship isn't just the song service. Some people think that's, it's praise and worship and we're all here. And I love bringing praises to the Lord. I love listening to beautiful music, praising the Lord. I love it when we can all join in and bring praise to the Lord. But that's not all worship is. Worship is all the time doing the things that he tells us to do, walking in his way. That's worship. That's saying, I feel he is worthy of my worship. We're going to see worship today. True worship is giving worth to the worthy one. This is worship. The last time we peeked into heaven, a lot of people are not sure what's heaven going to be like. Well, we're getting a glimpse into what heaven is like. And remember, the Bible says that eye has not seen nor ear heard the things that the Lord has in store for those that love him. This is just the tip of the iceberg, what we're seeing in this throne room of heaven. And that's where we are in chapter 4 and 5, is the throne room of heaven. It is the reason that God is worthy to bring forth these judgments upon the earth. Because he is righteous, because he is holy, because he is worthy. That's why chapters 4 and 5 are here. The throne room of heaven, to showcase his worthiness of judgment. And he doesn't just pour out his judgment to just annihilate people. That's not his point. That's not his goal. The reason that God is going to pour out his wrath is to bring in an everlasting righteousness. How many of you love righteousness? I hope we all do. I hope we're longing for that. Well, we cannot see true righteousness until he brings forth these series of judgments upon the earth. So chapters 4 and 5 talks about his worthiness to bring forth these judgments. We're seeing this incredible throne room. We're seeing authentic worship today. And if you'll remember from the last time that we talked, we have this throne of thrones. We have a voice like a trumpet. We have the Father on the throne. And you say, well, what does the Father look like? We can't tell because of his brilliance, his radiance. We have this brilliant light coming off the throne, like refracted light coming off precious gems in the shape of a circular rainbow. Around the throne were 24 seats, and on those seats were 24 elders clothed in white with crowns of gold on their head. Coming from the throne were voices and lightning and thunder. Before the throne were 7 lamps of fire as the Spirit of God in his sevenfold manifestation. We have the floor of the throne room as a sea of glass like crystal.
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3: But these beasts, these 4 beasts, were full of eyes before and behind. Did you ever know anyone that had eyes in the front of their head and eyes in the back of their head? My teacher in 1st grade and 2nd grade and 3rd grade, there was one teacher that said that she had this, she had the chalkboard or the dry erase board, and then off right here was a TV that they would use for attendance and stuff. But when the TV was off, she could totally see the class. It was like a mirror, but the kids didn't know that. So she'd be writing on the board and she'd correct one of the kids. without looking back. And they were astounded at her ability to see them when she's not looking their way. You had a teacher like that, or you had a mom like that. You can see with eyes behind their head. Well, now we have these creatures full of eyes before and behind. And the first beast was like a lion, and the second beast like a calf, and the third beast had the face of a man, and the fourth beast was like a flying eagle. And you're saying, what in the world? What in the world are we talking about? Remember, a living creature denotes a creator. And these four creatures are found in creation. We were filming In Grace at Qumran. And Qumran may contain the greatest archaeological discovery of all time. I think it already did contain the greatest archaeological discovery of all time, the Dead Sea Scrolls. Verifying over 1,000 years of history of the Masoretes passing down, the scribes passing down the Jewish scriptures. And critics of late have said there's no originals, and how do we know that all these copies of copies are accurate? The Dead Sea Scrolls bridged all of that. So that was, I think, the greatest discovery of all time, and I think if you asked any academic or archaeologist, they would agree. They would have that way up in that list or number one. But there might be something even greater there. We'll talk about that more later. But we were there doing some filming to talk about what could be there in Qumran, and we wanted to walk up this path. It's just a path. It had some rocks on both sides, and we walked up the path, and then we wanted to go over to see this hill of rocks that one person thinks might contain a cave, which might contain some incredible things that have to do with the temple, the Jewish temple. So we're just going to go walk over there and do some filming over there, and we're about halfway across. It's about a football field. We hear the voice almost from God. Those of you walking off the path, return to the path. You're not allowed to be there, you know, and it's just like you go, you put your hands up, and it's the craziest thing, because we were a couple football fields away from the place that, you know, these people were at. So we walk back, and this guy comes up to us, and he says, we don't want you disturbing the nature. We don't want you to disturb the ibex. You know, and he says that the ibex are mammals, and we're mammals, but we don't want our mammals disturbing those mammals. I couldn't believe he was saying that. Can you believe that some people think that we're just mammals, that we've just evolved to a higher form? He also said that if you fall off the path, your insurance won't cover you. Okay, that's probably true. So he brings us back to the path. The path had this like 40-foot drop off with loose gravel, and he brings us over there and he shows us something down there, some of the Dead Sea caves. So I kind of tongue in cheek said, so you're telling me that if I fall over here where it's a lot safer, I can't get insurance, but if I fall off this cliff that you're taking me to with this loose gravel, my insurance will cover me. He didn't answer me. Mammals. Are we mammals? Is that all we are? Are we just animals? People are acting like animals. Maybe it's because we've been telling them we evolved. There was one Air Force doctor that we happened to meet in Israel, and a colleague asked him, he said, how could you possibly, a man of science, believe in creation? And he told his friend, he said, all I want you to do is go study the human eye for 30 minutes and come back and talk to me about how that possibly could have happened, so intricate and so incredible, by random processes and chance. That's a great answer, because it really is scientific to believe that a genius creator created the human eye and everything else. These living creatures showcase the creator. These four creatures symbolize God's creation: the lion, the calf, the man, and the eagle. These all relate to the covenant that God gave to Noah. Let's look at that covenant, the Noahic covenant in Genesis chapter 9. Look at verses 8, 9, and 10. And God spake unto Noah and his sons, this is after they got off the ark, saying, and I, behold, establish my covenant with you and your seed after you, and with every living creature that is with you, of the fowl, underline that, of the cattle, underline that, and of every beast on the earth with you, from all that go out of the ark to every beast of the earth. We have a covenant. What's a covenant? It's when God gives a promise. And there are many covenants in the Bible, but this one, the Noahic covenant, is an unconditional covenant. He is promising certain things, like one, if you keep reading, that he will never destroy the earth again by a flood. There was one awesome guy, I love him to death. He's fantastic, he's intelligent, but he's not sure if the flood was global or if it was regional. Because he had never, no one's ever found human civilizational remains pre-flood. So he thinks maybe the flood was regional. I said, then how could all the highest mountains be covered by a regional flood? That doesn't make any sense. And I also said, why did God put the animals on the ark if it's just a regional flood? He didn't answer me either. But these are good questions, right? The Bible says the earth was flooded, the whole earth. And here, after the flood, God is giving a covenant, a promise to not do that again. And in this list, you have Noah, the man. You have the cattle. You have the ox representing the cattle. You have the fowl represented by the eagle. And you have the beast of the earth represented by the lion. So now do you see these four creatures that are before God in this scene of worship? Their job is to worship God all the time, eternally. They represent God's creative power and ability. The man, the eagle, the calf or the ox, and the lion. Do you remember the circular green rainbow in our throne scene? God has promised these things, and God is a covenant-keeping God. Why does that matter to me? If God has promised certain things to Noah and its descendants, because we are descendants of Noah. If God has promised certain things to Christians, which he has, right? To never leave us or forsake us, to be with us, to bring us to glory. These are promises that he has said, and if he says it, he keeps his promises. Why is that important in this throne room? Because God has given certain promises to the earth, these prophecies, and these things will be fulfilled. He is a promise-keeping God. If it's an unconditional promise, he will keep his promise. He's about to bring great judgment upon the earth. He is to not annihilate, but to redeem. That's the aim of his judgment. The earth will be restored. These things will be made right. It's called the millennium. In Revelation 20, verse 6, we read about this thousand-year period of peace.
7: And that's where we're going to pause our teaching today here on In Grace. And tomorrow, we're going to continue to talk about these beasts, this one like a lion, one like a calf, one like the face of a man, and one like an eagle. And we're going to go and look in Scripture and try to figure out exactly what this is all talking about. So tomorrow is one you definitely don't want to miss, as we need to learn how to worship the one true God, the King of Kings and Lord of Lords, to bow before his throne. And by the way, like I've already said, it's not just during the worship part of a Sunday service. Worship is every day, all day. We can worship the Lord by the way we think, by the way we act and talk and love people. And I'm so excited about this series, Armageddon's Dawn. Some of these things just seem so overwhelming. So we've laid them out all on a prophecy chart. This is my gift to you. It's absolutely free. 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We would also love for you to consider traveling to Israel with In Grace. Israel is one of those amazing places to go. I would say it's my favorite place to go in the world. And I've been there 30 times, and I've led many In Grace friends. Maybe you've come with In Grace to Israel. I've heard so many of you say, hey, I've got to go back. Well, we are going back in February. It's our next trip, and you are invited. 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
11: 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Listen to Colossians chapter 1, verse 11, New King James Version. Strengthened with all might, according to his glorious power, for all patience and long-suffering with joy. Now, those are a lot of words in a very short sentence. Strengthened with all might. God gives you the might that you need according to his glorious power. God is all-powerful, and he can help you accomplish whatever you need to accomplish for his glory. He wants you to live for him. He wants you to tell others about him. He wants you to understand that you need to have patience, and that's a very difficult thing for some of us. Patience is a very, very necessary part of living, but it's also very hard. As I said, long-suffering with joy. That means when problems come, and they will come your way, when difficulties surround you, and they will surround you, when somebody says something that is unpleasing, that is terrible, and that hurts, you're to have patience and long-suffering with, and here's the real key, with joy. Jesus first, others second, yourself last. Be joyful in Jesus. Do you have the joy that you need to face every difficulty that comes your way? You can. Trust in him. Christ through you can change the world.
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0: 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It's that time of year, the time for big yellow buses, backpacks, pencils and paper, and oh, the smell of a new box of crayons. As families across America send their children back to school or homeschool, so much preparation is needed. But we dare not forget the most important thing. Be praying for our schools and for the safety of all the children. Pray for a peaceful environment that will foster their learning and the many friendly relationships they might experience. Pray for the teachers and all of the staff that their labor would be rewarding to them above all that they could ever very deservingly earn. Just pray for this generation. They have already been through so much. May they above all learn of the God who created them and loves them. A back-to-school message from VCY America.
1: If you are a Christian, God has equipped you to fulfill the purpose for which God has called you.
2: Dr. Tony Evans says God has thought of everything when it comes to your spiritual gifts.
1: Once you become converted, the gifting that you may have used for hell is now been confiscated into the kingdom of God.
2: This is the Alternative Broadcast, featuring the timeless biblical teachings from the archives of Dr. Tony Evans. The Bible tells us that every believer is spiritually gifted, but identifying those gifts and figuring out how to use them is another story. Today, Dr. Evans takes a look at how what makes you special can also make you effective for God. Let's listen.

He prepares you for the purpose that he wants to use you. Ephesians 4 is our central passage. Your giftedness and your calling. First of all, the nature of spiritual gifts. Verse 7, but to each one of us, grace was given according to the measure of Christ's gift. Therefore, it says, when he ascended on high, he led captive a host of captives, and he gave gifts to men. One of the great studies in the Bible is the study of spiritual gifts. A spiritual gift is a spiritual endowment for service. It is a divinely bestowed ability given to every believer in order to strengthen the church that it might optimally service the kingdom. That is, a spiritual gift is given by God uniquely to every believer to give them the ability to pull off the service for God's kingdom through the church that he wants them to pull off. Please let me differentiate something before we go any further. The difference between a gift and a talent. A talent is a human ability all people are born with, whether they're saint or sinner. All people have varying abilities or talents to benefit mankind in general. In other words, you don't have to be a Christian to be talented. There are some talented non-Christian singers. There are some atheists who are talented in science or mathematics or in building or in philanthropy. So you don't have to be Christian to be talented. You just have to be human to be talented. A gift is different than that. A gift is an ability given by God to believers as opposed to mankind in general. It's called a spiritual gift because guess what? It's given by the Holy Spirit and it is used by the Holy Spirit to accomplish God's spiritual purposes. Therefore, if you're not in tune with the Holy Spirit, then it may be unclear what the Spirit has given you, or if you're not using it spiritually, then there won't be any power in its use. So a spiritual gift is a unique ability. Now, sometimes the gift is brand new. You don't know you have it till you get saved. Or God may choose to sanctify one of your talents. That is, take a talent you had as a human, part of the human race, and hoover over it and use it for his purposes, therefore turning a talent into a spiritual gift. But what makes it a spiritual gift is that it is servicing the purpose of God spiritually. That is, it has the presence of God's spirit associated with it. Now, we have a phrase, sometimes we don't use it quite right, but we capture the sense of it. When you hear somebody sing, hear somebody preach, or see somebody do something and you say, he's anointed, or she's anointed, what you're saying is, that's more than an ability. He says in verse 7, to each one. So how many folk have gifts? Each one. If it's given to each one, then that means yours is unique for your purposes. Yours is for you. It's not for me. Now, I may have the same gift as you have, but it's not supposed to be doing the same thing as you do because we all have different callings. So it's more than a human ability. It's a spiritually endowed one. On the cross, Jesus Christ conquered Satan. One by one, God has been bringing men and women into his kingdom. Once you become converted, the gifting that you may have used for hell, including if you only use it for yourself, same thing, is now been confiscated into the kingdom of God. Your gift is to service the kingdom, which means that when you discover your gift and when you merge it with your calling, it is to show up in the marketplace of the kingdom. This leads him further now. Verse 11, he gave some apostles, prophets, some evangelists, and some as pastor teachers. This is the

0: leadership in the church, for the equipping of the saints for the work of service, to the building up of the body of Christ. Gifts are to empower the church, and the church's job is to infiltrate the kingdom on behalf of Christ. It is to equip the saints to work. Now, evidently, some have not discovered yet that there is a job to do here. The work of service. Many Christians have the idea, I come to church, sing to me, preach to me, counsel me, encourage me, give me money from the deacon's fund. Me. Do it for me. They want all the benefit. They don't do none of the work. That's a leech. That is a person who does not understand. God did not save you to sit, soak, and sour. He saved you for the work of service. Some of us have the idea, God did not call me to the ministry. If you saved, you've been called to the ministry. No, you've not been called in the traditional use of the word ministry, meaning professional church ministry. But some of you were called to be doctors. We're called to be lawyers. We're called to be business people. We're called to be teachers. You were called. That is the burning passion God has given you, and then he equipped you to do it. But it is still a job. It hasn't yet transferred to a ministry. How do you know it? Because you're not using it to build up anybody in the church, and you haven't sought to turn it into a ministry out in the marketplace. And so he says, it is for the building up of the body of Christ until we all attain to the unity of the faith and the knowledge of the Son of God, to a mature man, to the measure of the stature which belongs to the fullness of Christ. He says that the reason your work of service is needed is God is trying to get his whole family somewhere, not just you. It's not just about you. You're not an only child. And that's why we often say, if you are a cul-de-sac Christian and not a conduit Christian, then you are blocking your own blessing. Because if God can't work through you, he won't work to you. If you want to be blessed, but don't ever want to be a blessing, then what you've done is cut short your blessing. Because you want to be a blessee and not a blessor. You're only concerned about what God is going to do for you. Well, why should he show you your purpose so you can find your purpose and be more selfish with it? Why should he show you your gift if he knows that gift will never come back to his kingdom? It will never bless his church. It'll only be used for you. 1 Corinthians chapter 12 has a whole chapter on the gifts. And it says every member of the body is critical. And then he uses the human body because that's his illustration. He says, if the eye were the ear, where would the seeing be? If the ear were the eye, where would the hearing be? God has placed each member in the body as he so willed for the common good. In fact, he goes on to say, some of the most important parts are hidden. So everybody's not going to be up front. Everybody's not going to have a public, well-known name. But everybody is critical, and your gift will match your calling. So watch this. You will be content. That's why it says in Romans chapter 12, verse 3, when you find God showing you your gift, don't think too highly of yourself more than you ought to think. Don't think you missed the big stuff now. Because you found out God done blessed you. You can do some things other folk can't do. Remember, it's a grace gift. The Lord giveth and the Lord taketh. Blessed be the name of the Lord. Don't get the big head. You are here for the common good. You are here to benefit the group. And you're just one cog in the wheel. And there's another thing you have to know, and I truly believe this. In God's kingdom, nobody, underlining nobody, is indispensable. If the Lord got you, he can get somebody as good as or better than you to replace you. See, I have no illusions about that. Like Nebuchadnezzar, look at this Babylon that I have built. He got well after 7 years. came back and said, look at this great Babylon that God has built. He says in Romans 12:3, to think soberly. In other words, think correctly. Don't undervalue yourself. Don't overvalue yourself. Moses went to two extremes. One time Moses said, when he was starting out, he went and saw the Egyptian fighting with the Hebrew servant. And he said he was going to deliver the whole nation himself. That's called overvaluing yourself. Okay? And he wound up running for his life and spending 40 years in the wilderness because he thought he could deliver them. Now, I don't know what he was thinking. Well, he was going to kill the Egyptians one by one. I don't know what he was thinking. But then after 40 years in the wilderness, he was humble. He got too humble. God said, come on, let Israel go. I can't do that. Come on, not you, Mo. You the man. Remember? You're going to kill them one by one, Moses. You the man. No, I can't even lead them. I can't even talk. You can't get me to open my mouth. Bible says God got mad at him. One minute he overvalued himself. I'm going to do it by myself. Next minute, he undervalued himself. I can't do a thing. I'm nobody. I'm nothing. Well, let me tell you, first of all, if you overvalue yourself, a wilderness awaits you. If you undervalue yourself, then God is going to have to shake you up. He says, think soberly. That is, put a right value on you. You are significant. You are valuable. You're just not God, nor are you indispensable. He says, you ought to do this. With the result that you're no longer children tossed to and fro, carried about by every wind of doctrine, by the trickery of men, by craftiness and deceitful scheming. This is very important because what he's saying is the reason why you do this in the context of the local church is so that you have the right biblical, theological, and spiritual foundation. So when you take this out into the marketplace, you're not tricked up by sinful people who have sinful or wrong theology who are going to trip you up when you try to turn your career into a ministry.
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0: So we are a body to work together to become one man that is all pulling to the same degree, verse 15, speaking the truth in love. It's got to be two things, truth and love. In other words, we minister caring for people. We don't just minister facts, truth. We minister facts in a context of relationship, truthing in love. Speaking the truth in love are to grow up in all aspects unto him who is the head, even Christ. We're growing up in the Christ through the church. We're fanning out into the world to represent the kingdom. Then look at verse 16. The results of your use of spiritual gifts, from whom the whole body, the church, being fitted and held together by that which every joint supplies. How many joints are making a supply? Every joint supply. Most churches, 10% of the people do 90% of the work, which means most of the work doesn't get done and the 10 quit because they burnt out. But when everybody does what they're gifted to do, it says the whole body is working properly. I walk down the street, I stump my toe. My toe hurts. But the only reason I know my toe is hurt is because there's a signal sent from the nerves that are tied into the muscles in my toe that sends a signal up to my brain. And my brain is told by my toe to tell my mouth to let everybody else know we hurt. So my brain kicks in the gear based on the signal from my toe and alerts my mouth to declare it to be so. My brain then tells my left arm to get ready to reach down and grab my right toe. Then it tells my left foot, get ready because all this weight is coming your way. In a split second, without thinking, all my body parts go into action because it functions by that which every joint supplies. And that's what he calls the church, a body. And it's a tragedy for believers not to understand it. And let me explain something to you. If you're not serving, let me say that again. If you're not serving, tell somebody else. Look at your neighbor and say, if you're not serving. Okay, now look at somebody else and say, if you're not serving. All right. That's what you get this. If you're not serving, you will never find your gift. Because God only hits a moving target. You can't sit soak and sow and say, when you show me, I'll then serve. God said, not when you serve, then I will show you. Folks been sitting around for 25 years waiting on God to bang. Oh, that's my gift. It is while you move and you will discover you will like it. You will have the ability to do it. Some people have found out they had abilities that they didn't know. Why? Because they were never stirred. So they've been just sitting resting as they sat and rested. The other problem with gifts is that they apply it too narrowly. People apply it to only the stuff, the traditional church stuff. And that's why our view of ministry here is so broad. That's why it includes tutoring and fathering and mothering and education and all manner of things, because the kingdom is broad. The kingdom involves everything that's used to have dominion over the earth. And that's why your gift can go in so many different directions. So it's not this narrow thing. It's a very broad thing. That which every joint supplies, and here we come to a conclusion, according to the proper working of each individual part. I want to emphasize the word proper, not sloppy working, not leftover working. If you are an employer, you want your employees to work properly, effectively, enthusiastically, energetically, timely, excellently. I know a lot of pastors who live on Saturday night specials. They prepare their sermons on Saturday night. And to cover themselves, they say, well, the Holy Spirit gave me a word. They had to wait for the Holy Spirit to give a word because they weren't in the word. You want excellence about your calling and your giftedness. You want to be the best in your field that you can be. The proper working of each individual part, that's you, individual, that's you, causes the growth of the body, the whole, because you are excellent, because God is worthy, and you know it's a grace gift that he didn't have to give you. And he's even given you the privilege to make money using it if your gift is also used in your career. And you say, wow, look at this gift. It causes the growth of the body. And look at this phrase, for the building up of itself in love. Now, remember, he's using a body illustration. And he says, when a body's working right, it builds itself up. Many of you do not know this, but many of you have already had cancer. You don't know this, but you've already had cancer. But here's what happened. You know what cancer is? Cancer is basically renegade cells. Cancer are cells that decide they don't want to go along with the program anymore. So this cell decides, let me split off and do my own thing, which would be fine if it would leave your body to do it. But no, it wants to do its own thing in your body. Not only that, but these renegade cells want company. So they reproduce after their own kind, and now you got a lump. A renegade cell that doesn't want to be by itself, so it now reduplicates, and they hang tight. And they grow, now you got a lump. Well, that would be okay if they would stay still. But no, do you think they want to stay still? No, they want to investigate the rest of the body. So now they metastasize. And now they spread out because they want to take a tour of the rest of you. Now let me tell you the goal of cancer. It only has one goal, to shut you down. That's it. However, because our immune system was strong enough and vibrant enough and alive enough, the immune system said, hey, white blood cells, get him. White blood cells, go over there, race over there to that independent cell and destroy it before you ever knew you had a problem. Why? Because a healthy body heals itself. When believers are using their gifts under the power of the Spirit of God, you ain't seen power then. That's power. Because now stuff gets solved by itself. It doesn't even get up to the pastor's office because believers have hunted that thing down before it ever got that far. You are gifted. You have been supremely gifted for the purpose of God and for his calling. And if you are willing to serve your calling and build up the body with the gift, God will show it to you.
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2: How can we know that God exists? Well, there are many arguments for the existence of God, but one of the most popular is known as the moral argument. The moral argument shares that every law needs a lawgiver, a personal being who is the source of our innate sense of right and wrong. Since moral laws do exist, such as not lying, stealing, or not to murder, there must be an original source for these morals. The Bible explains that God alone is holy, righteous, and morally perfect, and exactly fits the description of this moral lawgiver. As Paul said, God's righteousness endures forever. God alone is holy and serves as our source of perfection and standard of guidance for life.
1: For additional resources on this topic, log on to johnankerberg.org.
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0: We have a whole lot of marble tombs walking around. Spiritual zombies. Those who are dead in trespasses and in sins. Well, I think that statement by our teacher, Dr. J. Vernon McGee, is strong, but just stay with us, because he says what we're about to hear next is one of the strongest statements in all of God's Word. Welcome to Through the Bible. I'm Steve Schwetz, your host, on this five-year journey through God's Word. Now, in just a few moments, we're going to arrive at Matthew 23 and verse 23, where Jesus calls the scribes and Pharisees to account. It's really a powerful study, one that reveals a side of Jesus that, well, may surprise you. So go ahead, grab your seat on the Bible bus and get comfortable. And while you do, I want to share a few letters from our fellow passengers in Indonesia this time. Many people don't realize that persecution is a daily reality for many believers in Indonesia. And a lot of people don't know it's the most populous Muslim nation in the world. Though about 15% of the population identifies as Christian, over 1 million people in Indonesia can be characterized as unreached by the gospel. In many places, opportunities to share Christ are limited, but God's Word, faithfully translated and broadcast in local languages, is going where few people can, and it's transforming the lives of listeners. Like Felix, for example, he says, "My faith had become very weak because of many questions about history and religion. But through your programs, I began to see that the Christian faith is rooted in real events and real truth. The teaching helped rebuild my confidence in the Bible." And then Santi shares this, "I went through a period where I was deeply disappointed with people in the church. Because of what happened, I began to question Christianity itself and even thought about leaving the faith. But when I started watching this program, my perspective slowly changed. I began to see that my faith should be rooted in Christ and His Word, not in the failures of people. It helped restore my heart." Now, our final note comes from His Kendry, who says this, "You have really opened my mind and heart to know God and receive His Word, even though I don't have much knowledge about the Bible. I feel like my eyes have been opened to so many things I never understood before. Since I started learning, my life has completely changed. I have more peace in my heart, more joy in my days, and finally know what it means to walk with God. Even my family feels the difference. We talk to each other more kindly, we forgive faster, and we pray together now." Wow. Peace in his heart, joy in his days, and an understanding of what it means to walk with God. You can't ask for more than that. God is so good. Well, if you'd like to join us in praying for listeners like these in Indonesia and around the world, you can sign up for the World Prayer Team from our app at ttb.org as well. And let's pray together. Heavenly Father, thank you for your word that does change lives and brings hope. Continue to go before us, Lord, as we share your word in Indonesia and across the world. And we thank you in advance for what you're going to do in each heart. In Jesus' name we pray. Amen. Turn now to Matthew 23 as we go through the Bible with Dr. J. Vernon McGee.
1: Now today, friends, we return to the 23rd chapter of Matthew, and we'll put in verse 23. Now we are in a section where it's filled with many woes. It's woe, woe, woe, and many of them are here. These woes are denunciations of our Lord upon the religious rulers of that day. It's the harshest language that you'll find in the Word of God. No prophet of the Old Testament ever denounced sin as it's being denounced here by the Lord Jesus. And I wish today that I could get this chapter into the hands of the liberals. I'm of the opinion many of them have never read it. I understand one here in Southern California, when it was called to his attention, didn't even know it was in the Bible. Of course, he'd never read the Bible, and he did not even know this was in the Bible. There's a misunderstanding today of who the Lord Jesus really is. Liberalism has given the impression that he's the love child and that all he ever talked about was love. That's not true, of course. In fact, up at Berkeley, one of the banners that was carried around in the days of the protest up there was, "Jesus, yes, church, no." And a senator from up in Oregon has made a great deal of that because he says the church today is giving the wrong impression and that they want Jesus, but they don't want the church as it is. Well, I disagree with that entirely. My point is, yes, they've misunderstood the church, and the church is giving a wrong impression. I agree with all of that. But my friend, the main problem is they've really misunderstood who Jesus is. He uses the harshest language. He loved sinners and he died for sinners. But my friend is the judge. He's also going to judge sinners. And we need to have a correct perspective of who he is. And therefore, he's misunderstood today. Why, the average conception of the Lord Jesus is not even biblical. And the Jesus of the liberal never did live. He never had an existence. You say, well, what do you mean by that? Well, I mean simply this. Because I ask a liberal preacher this. Does the Jesus that you believe in, was he virgin born? He said, no. Did he perform miracles? No. Did he die on the cross for the sins of the world? No. Did he rise bodily from the grave? No. Well, I'd like to know where that Jesus ever originated then. There's no documents that tell about him living in the first century. The only documents that we have tell of one virgin born, a miracle performer, who died for the sins of the world, who rose from the dead, and who ascended into heaven, and who's coming as the judge of this earth. My friend, that Jesus is not known today, and he's the only one that's ever lived. This other one is a figment of the imaginations. Will you listen to him here now? I know this is strong language. This is strong tea, and not everyone can receive it. Verse 23, I'm reading now of Matthew 23. Woe unto you, scribes and Pharisees, hypocrites! For ye pay tithe of mint and anise and cumin, and have omitted the weightier matters of the law, judgment, mercy, and faith. These ought ye to have done, and not to leave the other undone. Now they would tithe these plants that produce condiments like mint and anise and cumin. For instance, when I was a boy, my mother always kept out in the backyard somewhere a little patch of mint to put in iced tea in summertime. And wasn't much, just a little patch. And can you imagine one of these religious rulers measuring off a little patch of mint and taking a tenth of it to give to the Lord? Oh, they were strict about those little matters. But our Lord says you forgot the weightier matters of the law. And those weightier matters would have brought them to the person of Christ, but they forgot them. Then verse 24, ye blind guides, which strain at a gnat and swallow a camel. Do you think that's humorous? I do. If I'd been there that day, I'd have laughed at this one. That is, if I wasn't a Pharisee or a scribe, and if I'd been there, I sure hope I wouldn't have been one of those. May I say to you, I think this is very funny. But of course, it's said in a very serious vein here, but I'm sure men in the crowd laughed, especially who knew those old religious rulers. And we've got a lot of folk that make so much of the little things today. They strain at a gnat. They swallow a camel. I know a dear lady, and thank the Lord she's now gone to be with the Lord. Oh, she used to argue about lipstick. And you know that she had the meanest tongue of any person I think I've ever met. Now, she didn't think that as bad, but lipstick was terrible. And frankly, I think that to have the paint of gossip on the end of your tongue is lots worse. And especially use that paint to blacken somebody's character or reputation, I think that's lots worse than just put a little paint on your lips. Some of them be better without it, of course. But I think all of us ought to look as well as we can. Some of us don't have much to work with. But we ought to do the best we can with what we've got. It's amazing how people can strain gnats and swallow camels, even to this good day. I don't know about you, but to me that's very humorous. Verse 25, woe unto you, scribes and Pharisees, hypocrites, for ye make clean the outside of the cup and of the platter, but within they are full of extortion and excess. And I would say that this is a picture of the average church today. They're busy making the outside of the cup and platter clean. My, they go through ceremonies. And they want to have the best equipment. And they talk so nice and pious on the outside. But inside, they don't deal with sin. In fact, they don't like that word. It's a dirty word. And it is dirty, by the way, but that has to be cleaned up. Now listen to him in verse 26, "Thou blind Pharisee, cleanse first that which is within the cup and platter, that the outside of them may be clean also." Now don't misunderstand, the Lord is saying the outside of the platter ought to be clean too, but you give a wrong impression when the inside is dirty and the outside is not, and the place to start is on the inside. Verse 27, "Woe unto you, scribes and Pharisees, hypocrites." My, he really leveled the gun at this crowd. "For ye are like unto whited sepulchres, which indeed appear beautiful outward, but are within full of dead men's bones and of all uncleanness." Now, this to me is the most frightening figure of speech that he ever used. And I would say the picture of the platter and the cup, cup and saucer, clean on the outside, dirty on the end, the picture of the average church. But I'm afraid this is a picture of the average Christian today, so-called. Don't think he's a Christian. Great many people outside, they have beautiful marble, and it really looks nice. But inside, dead men's bones. They are dead in trespasses and sins. They have a form of godliness, but deny the power of it to take a sinner, forgive his sins, regenerate him, make him a new creation in Christ Jesus. And friends, until that's happened to you, your church membership is null and void, and it's nothing in the world but hypocrisy. I think that the average way of bringing in church members today, of just getting nice people, so-called, to join the church, is the biggest hypocrite factory that there is possible today. They are living just like the world. May I say to you, we got a lot of old whited sepulchers walking around today. Walking graveyards, zombies, if you please, spiritual zombies, dead in trespasses and sins. And I want to tell you, this is strong language here. Now listen to the Lord Jesus in verse 28. "Even so ye also outwardly appear righteous unto man, but within ye are full of hypocrisy and iniquity." Oh, my friend, he's denouncing the religious leaders, and that should be denounced. I think above everything else is the fact that the church has gone astray today. And my friend, if you've got a Bible-teaching church in your community and a Bible-teaching preacher, man who believes the book and is trying to preach it, for God's sake, stand with him in these days. He needs you, and you need him, and we today need men to stand for the Word of God. Verse 29, "Woe unto you, scribes and Pharisees, hypocrites, because ye build the tombs of the prophets and garnish the sepulchres of the righteous." It's amazing today how a preacher or a great evangelist or that sort of thing in his day was absolutely ridiculed, denounced, and that was true of all of them of the past. Spurgeon was denounced in his day, and look at the preachers who quote him today. And Dwight L. Moody was, and R.A. Torrey was. My friends, may I say to you, our Lord sure didn't know human nature, and it hasn't changed. He said, "You build tombs to the prophets. After they're gone, you'll build them a tomb, and you garnish the sepulchres of the righteous. And say, if we had been in the days of our fathers, we would not have been partakers with them in the blood of the prophets. Wherefore ye be witnesses unto yourselves that ye are the children of them that kill the prophets. Fill ye up then the measure of your fathers." They're doing the same thing today they did in that day. Now, here he comes, and this is something that'll blanch your soul. This is something that's devastating to that damnable doctrine of the universal brotherhood of man and the universal fatherhood of God. Listen to him now, verse 33. And those of you that just think he was the gentle Jesus and never said anything that would even hurt anything, why, some of them think he'd never even swat a fly or crush a grape. But apparently he did. Listen now, verse 33, "Ye serpents, ye generation of vipers, How can ye escape the damnation of hell? Do you know any language stronger than that? There's not a sailor along the waterfront today that can say anything stronger than that. Ye serpents, ye generation of vipers. What does that mean? Why, you're an offspring of vipers. And now don't give me that saccharine sweetness about the universal fatherhood of God. God doesn't claim you, my friend, if you've rejected Jesus Christ. The only way to become a son of God, to as many as received him, that is the Lord Jesus, to them gave he the right to become the sons of God, even to those that don't do any more nor less than believe on his name. Now, that's harsh, and don't blame me for it, because I'm nice and sweet. I would never say anything harsh like this, but he did. He did, my friends. I'm just saying what he said here. You can't have it much stronger than this. I'm afraid this is a cup of tea that's a little too strong for a great many of the liberal-minded folk today. He was no love child. He came to die for your sins because he loved you, but if you reject him, he becomes your judge. Verse 34, wherefore, behold, I send unto you prophets and wise men and scribes, and some of them ye shall kill and crucify, and some of them shall ye scourge in your synagogues and persecute them from city to city, that upon you may come all the righteous blood shed upon all the earth, from the blood of righteous Abel unto the blood of Zacharias, son of Barachias, whom ye slew between the temple and the altar. Apparently that was an incident in that day. And he begins right at the beginning and brings them down to the present hour, that these are to be judged, my friend. He's not making any distinction here that is made today. Well, we know that everybody will ultimately be saved. He says not. He makes it very clear they will not be. Verily I say unto you, all these things shall come upon this generation. And he's looking forward now to the destruction of Jerusalem in 70 A.D. And what does he do now? The one who made this strong denunciation now will weep over Jerusalem. Listen to him now. O Jerusalem, Jerusalem, thou that killest the prophets, and stonest them which are sent unto you, how often would I have gathered thy children together, even as a hen gathereth her chickens under her wings, and ye would not. Behold, your house is left unto you desolate. For I say unto you, ye shall not see me henceforth, till ye shall say, blessed is he that cometh in the name of the Lord. Now, Jerusalem has rejected him in the triumphal entry. Now, he rejects Jerusalem, but now he weeps over this city. You see, he denounced, yes, but he did love them, and the judgment now must come, and he weeps. Someone made the statement in Dwight L. Moody's day that he was the only man that ever lived that they thought could preach on hell. Harsh-minded are a person with a very strong personality maybe ought not to preach on hell unless you're moved by it. Not at all. You remember, they thought he was Jeremiah because he could weep. Jeremiah gave the strongest message in the Old Testament, but he wept over it. And I'm of the opinion that we ought to be very careful today about our denunciation unless we are moved emotionally by it. And if we're not, maybe it'd be better not to say anything at all. Now, that brings us to the Olivet Discourse, Matthew 24 and 25, and we're going to give some time to this Olivet Discourse. You see, not only were these religious rulers in shock, but his apostles were also at this, and this seemed to be a strange turn of events for them. They thought he would establish the kingdom, and that Jerusalem would become the capital, but now their house is to be left unto them desolate. And they'll not see him until they do say, blessed is he that cometh in the name of the Lord. They rejected him. Now, he is going to the cross. Now, what's going to happen in the meantime? Well, these apostles have some questions, and they're really shocked at what he said. Now I'm reading chapter 24, and we begin the Olivet Discourse, and we'll put on a proper introduction for it next time. And Jesus went out and departed from the temple, and his disciples came to him for to show him the buildings of the temple. Why, he said to the crowd there that day that the place would be desolate. This house would be desolate. It was Herod's temple. It had already been 40 years in building, and it was destroyed in 70 A.D. before it was finished. And now he says it's to be destroyed or left desolate. And the disciples come and said, you take a look here at these buildings. It's not desolate now. And Jesus said unto them, see ye not all these things? They thought they saw it, and they asked him to take a look. And he says, do you really see it? And by the way, friends, do you see your hometown or where you live today as God sees it? When we first came to Southern California, we spent every Monday my day off riding around looking at this fantastic place. It was fantastic in those days before everybody in the world tried to get out here, and it was a beautiful place. And I'd say to my wife, though, I'd say, you know, all of this is under judgment. We really don't see it as it is. The judgment is coming upon all of this, and God will judge this area. Do you really see all of this that's around us today, friends? It's passing away. All these cultural centers, these great schools, these great institutions, these skyscrapers, these great cities, they're all going to pass away. Do you see all these things? Now listen to him. Verily I say unto you, there shall not be left here one stone upon another that shall not be thrown down. It's all coming down, every bit of it. Now, if you think the first statement put them in shock, they right now, my friend, in trauma, and they're really in a bad way now. Notice, as he sat upon the Mount of Olives, the disciples came unto him privately, saying, now they come to him. They've talked it over, I'm sure. They come to him with three questions, and he's going to answer these three questions, friends. And the Olivet Discourse is another one of the discourses where the fanatics, all of these schisms today, all of these cults, they make a great deal of it. And when anyone wants to be sensational. Now, the Lord Jesus is not talking about everything under the sun here. And he's not talking about the church here. The church is not in the Olivet Discourse. He's answering three questions. Now, briefly, I'll read them and come back and begin here next time. First, tell us, when shall these things be? When the time will come when one stone will not be left upon another. Number two, and what shall be the sign of thy coming? And third, what is the end of the world, is my translation and yours, but it should be age. The world never comes to an end, but the age is coming to an end. Now, what is the sign of the end of the age, and what is the sign of his coming? And he'll answer them in that order, by the way. And these are the three questions he'll deal with. He'll not talk about anything else but these three things, because he's answering a question. Our three questions here, three in one, as it were. Now, we'll take that up next time as we come to the Olivet Discourse, one of the most important that he ever gave. Until then, may God richly bless you, my beloved.
0: Do you want to hear more? Well, let's read Matthew 24 and 25 together carefully so we can be prepared for what we're going to study next. And as you read, make some mental notes on how Jesus answered these three questions. When will these things be? 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And what is the sign of the end of the age? 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So let's be prepared. To get your bookmark with our reading schedule for all of our studies, just call 1-800-65-BIBLE. 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I'm Steve Schwetz, and I certainly look forward to studying God's Word with you next time here on Through the Bible.

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2: Do you have joy in your heart? Joy unspeakable and full of glory? You say, well, now, Pastor, no, I don't have joy. Nobody's supposed to be joyful all the time. I've had some tough times. Well, joy does best in tough times. Friend, the Bible says rejoice in the Lord. What's that next word? Always. Always. Rejoice in the Lord. Always. Joy never changes. You're to have joy all the time. There's only one thing that can take away joy, not circumstances. It is sin. And only one kind of sin, yours. Nobody else's sin can take away your joy. A disobedient child cannot take your joy. An unfaithful husband cannot take your joy. An ungodly government cannot take your joy. None of these things can take your joy because they didn't give it to you. Jesus gives it.
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2: 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Well, a federal judge has granted these ministries temporary relief, allowing them to continue providing compassionate, faith-based care while the legal challenges move forward. 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
7: Hello and greetings to you in the name of our Lord and our Savior, Jesus Christ. It is our joy to have you with us as we continue our investigation of Discover Islam documentary, series number 2, Christians and Islam. Have you ever asked yourselves a question? Why did Muslims make these DVDs? It's very simple. They're doing that to take over America. It is Muslimizing America. It's exactly what every Christian desires to do. We are in this broadcast doing everything we can to lead Muslims to Christ, evangelizing the world. So is Muslims in America are doing the opposite? Now, you ask yourself this next question. If the purpose of this DVD is for Muslim to Muslimize American, taking over America, making people believe in Islam, why in the world these reverends who claim to be a Christians are joining this work? You see, I believe the reason these reverends are involved in the job because these reverends are no reverends at all. That's what I said in our last program. These reverends are nothing but wolves dressed in sheep's skin. That's what it is. These people don't care. These reverends are not Christians. If you get to the bottom line of it, we contact some of these people. We talk to some of them. We debated some of them. And guess what the result was? These people do not believe in any of the Christian truths. I remember talking to Reverend Brian Fulwider, and I said in his church, Jesus said, I am the way, the truth, and the life. No one comes to the Father but by me. You know what his response was? He said, that is your interpretation. You know, I did not read any interpretation. All what I did is I read Jesus' words in the Bible, in the book of John, chapter 14, verse 6. But Reverend Brian knew That's what the verse said, is Jesus is the only way to heaven. But all these reverence which the Muslim using on this DVD commentary, these people do not believe that Jesus is the only way to heaven. They believe there are many ways to lead people to heaven. They believe Islam is one of the ways which lead people to heaven. How in the world you think Christians with the title the Very Reverend can tell us the truth about Islam if they do not know the truth about Christianity? You see, these reverends are no reverend at all. These are the people which, in fact, if you sat them on debate with Muslims concerning what they're doing and what they call a church, their own church, you will see Muslims disagree with all the immoral things they do, even in their practice in their churches. For example, when we contact these churches and these reverends, and we ask them concerning their doctrine and their belief concerning gay and lesbian, you know what they said? They said they are in support of gay and lesbian marriage, and they have many members in their churches who serve in the church who are gay and lesbian. So what is marriage to these reverends? Marriage is not a union between a man and a woman, but a union between anybody and everybody. Then when we asked them about their concern or their belief of abortion, they did not give an answer. They said, it's up to the people. So it's okay to kill baby even up to the time of birth, 9 months old. So you see, these people are not living the Christian life. They don't practice the Christian belief. And if a true Muslim sat with these people in a debate concerning gay and lesbian or concerning killing babies in abortion, you will see that Muslim will be more conservative than these reverends who call themselves a Christian. Muslim will never allow gay and lesbian marriage. As a matter of fact, according to Islam, the punishment for gay and lesbian is death. Muslim will never allow abortion. For Allah in the Quran says, if a Muslim man kill a soul in the mother womb, this man must be put to death. So is the mother also who lose a baby in abortion, she must be put to death. So you see, Muslim do not allow gay and lesbian marriage. Muslim do not allow abortion. But the same Muslim go to these wicked cult churches and pretend that they are in agreement with them. That is the level of hypocrisy among Muslims who are using these liberal churches. And then do not get shocked, because when you go to colleges all over our country, America, and you meet these Muslims who do what they call Muslim-Christian dialogue, they are using these Discover Islam DVDs, and they are using many of the books written by these reverends to talk highly of Islam and Allah and Muhammad, to lead our students in our colleges and universities to believe that here, see, Reverend so-and-so and Reverend so-and-so is telling us the truth about Islam. Therefore, let's all become Muslim. And that is the great danger of this wicked, and I say it with all respect, reverence. These are not godly reverence. They are wolves who dress in sheep's skin. And they're leading Americans to believe in this barbaric, wicked cult of Islam without themselves knowing any truth, not about Christianity, nor about Islam. Today we will be investigating another lie is given by the Very Reverend Alan Jones. Can you imagine a man calling himself the Very Reverend? That in itself is very ridiculous. As you listen to the Very Reverend Alan, you will discover that he was self-degrading of Christianity, self-degrading of our culture, and once again, Reverend Alan showed in his own words how ignorant he is concerning Islam and Christianity. Listen carefully to his words.
8: There's no doubt in my mind that we are under the same God, and that Allah is the name for God in Islamic tradition.
7: Here we go again, the same lie. Let's repeat it one more time. Perhaps some student or perhaps some American somewhere listen to this lie one more time from the Very Reverend Alan, and then they will see, hey, after all, I'm not a scholar, and Reverend Alan said that Allah and God are the same. And once again, let me give you the simple answer. Allah, the God of Muhammad, is Satan, for he is the deceiver, for he is the one who leads people astray, for he is the one who desire to fill hell with people, for he is the one who is known the God of the world. All these descriptions, as you go on and on with the 99 names of Allah in the Quran, you will discover that Allah is Satan. Allah, the God of Christians, if we speak in Arabic, he is the father of our Lord and our Savior Jesus Christ. Muslims believe Allah have no son, and Muslims do not believe that Jesus is the Son of God. Therefore, they are two different gods. And if you look in the Bible carefully, you will see there are God and Satan. God, the God of the Bible, and Satan, the God of Muhammad, which is known by the name Allah. And to prove to you that this Reverend Allen does not know Islam, nowhere in the tradition of Islam that they believe in the same God we Christian believe in. Even when we both speak the Arabic language, Christian Arab and Muslim Arab do not believe that we worship the same God. Not one Muslim in the Middle East of all these countries who speak Arabic language with the tradition of Arab Muslim, not one will believe that we worship the same God. For they believe all Christians are infidels because they believe Jesus is God, because they believe the Holy Spirit is God, and because they believe in Trinity, Father, Son, Holy Spirit. Read the Quran chapter 5 and verse 72. Quran chapter 5 verse 73. You will see anyone who believes Jesus, Son of Virgin Mary, is God, is infidel. Anyone who believes Father, Son, Holy Spirit, the Trinity, is infidel. Therefore, with the tradition of Islam, with the religion of Islam, with the teaching of Muhammad in the Hadith, no Muslim whatsoever in any part of the Arab world believe that Christian Arab and Muslim Arab worship the same God. All what we have here is this Allen and many other of the reverends in this DVDs have listened to the lies of the Muslim when they said to them in America that we worship the same God. And the fact is, Muslims gain from the lies of these reverends on these DVDs. You may ask the question, what do you mean by that, Brother Usama? You see, Muslim lie. And they said we worship the same God. And many of the liberal reverends in America believe their lies. And the result, Muslim now speaking in the pulpit of these churches. Because this liberal, ignorant Christian who knew nothing about Christianity or Islam allowed these Muslims to go and speak about Islam. They made the DVDs, and thousands of American students are listening to these lies, and different people all over this country who know nothing about Islam, they listen to the lies of the reverends, and they end up becoming Muslims. Why? Because they believe Islam is love, Islam is peace, we worship the same God, and the circle of lies go on and on and on.
9: 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Our website has several links to many resources for further study, including a detailed listing of the many seminars we offer on DVD. 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Has the Bible been corrupted? The treatment of women in Islam? Muhammad or Christ? What the Quran teaches about Jesus? And many more. Have you always wanted to read what the Quran actually teaches, but didn't know which translation to trust? Most English versions of the Quran have glossed over many of the troubling passages and sugar-coated the many violent and immoral teachings written within Islam's holiest book. After several years of research and networking with scholars around the world, the Straight Way of Grace Ministry has recently offered the single most accurate modern English version of the Quran ever published. Filled with study notes to the reader and a careful comparison of key passages of the Quran and the Bible, this translation will arm you with the knowledge you need in reaching those lost in the darkness of Islam. Please take a few moments today and visit us online at www.thestraightway.org for all these resources and more. And now, back to our show.
7: Once again, listen to Reverend Allen Jones, for he continued by stating,
10: I think the Islamic concept of God, the understanding of God, God is sovereign. God holds the world together. God, I smile because I can say, I want to say God is God. and there is none like him.
7: Reverend Allen said he smiled because he wanted to say God is God and there is none like him. I'm sorry, I don't smile when I say God is God because no Muslims say God is God. Muslims say Allah is God. You see the difference here? This Allen is willing with his ignorance to say that God is God, but Muslims never say God is God. Muslims say Allah is God. You notice that some Muslims in America, when they are weak, they will say God. But when they become strong, like we see them in England or any of the countries in Europe, they don't say God, they say Allah. Listen carefully to the Muslims when they speak. They don't say God is Akbar. No, they say Allahu Akbar. And I'm not talking about Arab Muslim. I'm talking about foreign Muslim. The Afghani, the Pakistani, the Irani, the Turkey, the Indonesian, the Chinese, the American, the British. All those who does not even know how to say two words in Arabic. When they use the word God, they don't say God, they say Allah. And they say what? Allahu Akbar. Which means God is bigger. For the word Akbar is used to describe size, which means bigger in the Arabic language. Allahu Akbar, God, small g, is bigger. And it's amazing. Same liars, the Muslim who live in the West, they deceive the American people and they say what? Oh, Allahu Akbar, it means God is great. No, it is not God is great. It is God, small g, is bigger. It's a shout of victory over the enemy as they kill someone. And you can see this very clearly on TV when a bomb go off or when some Muslim shoots somebody, they always shout, Allahu Akbar. That is exactly like what happened in Fort Hood, Texas, when Nidal Malik Hassan, this major, shot plenty of bullets and he shouted plenty of time, Allahu Akbar, when he wounded 30-some soldiers and he killed another 13 American soldiers. And that was an act of terror. That was an act of war on our land here in America. As you read the true translation of the true Muslim in the English Quran, you will never see the word God, but it's always Allah. And this Reverend Allen, who listened to the lies of some of the liberal Muslims who are practicing taqiyya, and he believed, yeah, we worship the same God. I'm sorry, we don't. Just don't forget the simple test. Allah have no son. And we Christians believe Jesus is the Son of God. Now, listen again. A little bit more lies from the Reverend Allen Jones.
10: That is something that binds all humans together, humanity together.
7: I'm trying to understand. A lie will bind all human together? Because some Muslim lie to this reverend and told him that we worship the same God. That means now we are all going to have unity? There is no unity between Islam and Christianity. In Islam, the Quran teaches to kill those who believe in Christianity. For believing in Christianity make a Christian an infidel. And Allah commands Muhammad to get rid of all Christians infidels. So what unity? What bond human together? Lies bind us together? And if we believe these lies, for how long we will be bind together? Until Muslims have the upper hand? And then they will never cry for peace? As it is written in Quran chapter 47 and verse 35, do not be weak, calling for peace when you have the upper hand. Should we wait until Muslims take over America to realize that that is a lie? Let's continue. More lies from Reverend Allen. For he said,
10: And what we miss in America in many ways, because of our brash culture, there's a lot of wonderful freedom in America, but because we're free, there's also a lot of trashy culture. And there's also, frankly, I think a lot of trashy religion.
7: Here we see Reverend Allen degrading our culture, degrading the way of the life we have in America. Why? Because obviously this does not fit with his Muslim friends. I mean, how dare you to speak ungodly about Muhammad or Islam? I guarantee you, if we ask Reverend Allen what is his opinion about the Muhammad movie trailer, he will tell you that is trash. I mean, what do you think Reverend Allen mean when he said there are also a lot of trashy religion. What do you think he means by the words trashy religion? Is it okay for a Christian in America like myself to tell the truth about Islam? That is bashing Islam. That is Islamophobia. That is hate to Reverend Allen. But it's okay for Reverend Allen to have two guys get married in his church. And he promote abortion. That is not trash. See, how we can take this freedom of America and the culture we have in this beautiful land and twist it to say that the evil is good and the good is evil. That is a sign of the end of time. Because Jesus told us, the Bible tells us, in the end of time, we will call Islam good and we will call the truth of Christianity trash. It is trash to say killing baby in abortion is sin. But it is good to kill babies because that is the mother's choice for her body. It is trash to call gay and lesbian sin, but it is good to allow them to fall in love and we marry them and they will have a happy marriage. It is trash to call Islam is evil, but it is good to lie and spread the lies that Islam is a loving, peaceful religion. Even though there is no evidence whatsoever from the teaching of Allah in the Quran and the command of Muhammad in the Hadith to support the love and peace of Islam. Let us listen again to the rest of his thought. For Reverend Allen said,
10: and what this culture could recover, and I think Islamic peoples in America could help us recover, is what I call the sovereignty and priority of God.
7: Did you hear what Reverend Allen said? He's literally telling us that Muslim in America will help us, the American, the Christian, the Jews, to recover the sovereignty and the priority of God, Allah. What a wonderful and humble reverend. You see, my dear friends, Reverend Allen is seeking the Muslim help here in America for us to recover the sovereignty and the priority of God. You cannot recover anything by Muslim or by Islam. Not the sovereignty of God. Not anything. If you understand Islam, if you know what Muslims believe, if you know what their doctrine and their belief, if you have read the Quran, I wish Reverend Allen would read the Quran once in his life and read the interpretation of the Quran by some Muslim scholar before he open his lips and make fool of himself. Muslim in America will help us to recover the sovereignty and the priority of God. May God have mercy on this country if that's how we are ending by the reverends, the leaders of these wicked churches, statements and believe. Then Reverend Allen ended this segment by saying,
10: what it is to be under God who holds us all in being. And over again, when one thinks as a Christian, I think of the way the name of Allah is invoked over and over again with great awe, great reverence. I think that is Islam's great contribution to our recovering, our Christians recovering their own sense of the transcendent, their own sense of the, what I would call the otherness of God, the majesty of God, which in many ways our culture has lost.
7: I am sorry, Reverend Allen. Invoking the name Allah with respect does not recover anything to us as American, because that is the voice which Muslims used in September 11, 11 years ago, and that is the same name they use every day when they kill some infidels, some Christian and some Jews. To continue our investigation, please join us again in the next broadcast. And until we meet, may the true God of the Bible continue to bless you and yours.
9: Perhaps the greatest fear that Muslims have is the constant insecurity that the Quran declares about heaven and hell. According to Islam, no one can know for sure if they will spend eternity with the Lord in heaven or suffering apart from Him in hell. Even Muhammad said that he did not know if even he would make it to paradise. Did you know that the Bible says that you can know 100% for sure that your soul will be with the Lord after death? God knows that it would be impossible to live a life of joy and peace if a person was always in doubt about their soul. God wants you to be sure. In fact, Jesus had to come to this earth and die on the cross so that you could know that you had eternal life. You see, our problem is sin, which is rebellion against the God who created us and loves us. God is perfect and holy, and He cannot allow sin into His heaven. We must have our sins forgiven and removed, and that's why Jesus suffered and died on the cross, to pay the penalty for your sins and for mine. Because of what Jesus did on the cross, God can forgive you. He can save you, no matter who you are or what you have done. God has done everything necessary to save your soul. But now, the decision is up to you. Will you turn away from your sin and rebellion and trust Jesus as your Lord and Savior? Good works, church attendance, and baptism cannot get your soul to heaven, but Jesus can. The Bible says, "Whoever calls upon the name of the Lord shall be saved." Why don't you call out to the Lord right now? Perhaps saying something like this: "Dear God, I know that I'm a sinner and that I do deserve to be punished, but I believe that you sent Jesus to die for me, to pay the price for my sins. Right now, I turn away from my sin and I invite you to come and be my Lord and my Savior. Thank you for saving me. In Jesus' name, amen." Have you accepted the Lord Jesus Christ as your Savior? Or perhaps you have further questions about Islam or Christianity? Why not take a moment right now and visit us online at www.thestraightway.org. That's www.thestraightway.org. May God bless you richly until we meet again right here on Revealing the Truth About Islam. 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Thank you.

0: KSRN News. I'm Bob Agnew in Washington. The White House is ordering a major reduction in military drills with a key ally. Here's correspondent Willie Nelson.
1: President Trump has directed the military to substantially reduce joint exercises with South Korea. The president said the annual drill sent a hostile signal to North Korea and noted his good relationship with Kim Jong-un. Trump also cited South Korea's refusal to join the U.S. effort regarding Iran. The order comes just as the large annual drills were set to begin. Willie Nelson, Washington.
0: Also on SRNNews.com, the cleanup continues today on Hawaii's Big Island after a close run with Hurricane Lala over the weekend. The storm did not make landfall nor cause any deaths, but it is blamed for sweeping about 100 homes off of their foundations. Lala weakened on Sunday to a tropical storm. Lawmakers from both parties appear to be embracing the idea of ending daylight saving time.
2: President Trump supports keeping the time across the country the same all year long. On his Truth Social page, the president writes, "People are sick and tired of having to change their clocks twice a year. It is foolish, inconvenient, and in some cases, very costly."
0: That is correspondent Laura Winters reporting. U.S. stocks been hanging near their record highs in early trading, even though at the moment all the major indexes are down.
3: I'm Alex Vega, and this is Markets in a Minute. U.S. stocks are drifting near their record highs on Wall Street. The S&P 500 slipped 0.1% in the first hour of trading Monday. It remains near its all-time high set on Thursday. The Dow dropped 174 points. That's about 0.3%. And the Nasdaq composite was essentially flat. Oil prices are edging higher, helping push up Treasury yields. The yield on the 10-year Treasury rose to 4.7%. Wall Street has run to records in large part because profits are booming for big U.S. companies. Still to come this week are earning reports from big retailers including Home Depot, Target, and Walmart. I'm Alex Vega.
0: And this is SRN News. A new poll makes an interesting connection. Michael Harrington has a report.
4: The Pew Research study finds that Americans who are the most active in politics are also the most active in religious life. This group, which makes up just 9% of the U.S. population, is more likely to volunteer, attend local government meetings, donate to political causes, follow the news closely, and attend religious services than any other group. A second demographic representing 28% is religiously active but not politically. Michael Harrington reporting.
0: A new AP NORC poll finds that American Jews are divided over whether protesting an event related to Israel is an act of prejudice against Jewish people in general. About 50% of Jewish adults say anti-Israel protests are not a form of anti-Semitism, but roughly 40% say yes, they are. Two-thirds of Jewish adults believe criticizing Israel for its military actions is not a form of anti-Semitism. This is SRN News. An American tourist has died while hiking Sicily's Mount Etna. We get more details on the tragic disaster from correspondent Charles De La Desma.
5: Italian firefighters say the American tourist was struck by lightning on Sicily's Mount Etna while hiking in an area that was closed to visitors due to the recent volcanic activity. The 29-year-old man from Kansas was rescued by helicopter after being struck Sunday evening in an exposed area above the tree line. He was later declared dead by medical personnel. His name has not been released. Authorities have closed vast areas of the volcano slopes to hikers. Officials say that more people have died on Etna from lightning strikes over recent decades than from volcanic activity itself. The last eruption-related fatalities on Europe's most active volcano were in 1987. I'm Charles de la Desma.
0: On Wall Street, right now the Dow is off 304 points and NASDAQ down 61. More details at SRNNews.com.
6: Proverbs 10, verse 27. The fear of the Lord prolongeth days, but the years of the wicked shall be shortened. Proverbs 10, verse 27. A stark contrast between those who fear the Lord and those who do not.
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11: And welcome. Glad you are with us. We're going to be joined here in just one moment by Dr. Rob Linstead. We're going to talk the Middle East. We're going to talk President Trump's administration, Iran, Jordan. We're also going to get a health update, because many of you have been praying for our friend, Dr. Rob Linstead. And so we believe the prayers of the righteous availeth much. All we can do is pray, thy will be done, right? But let's check in with him on his health and then check in with him on his thoughts on what's happening in the Middle East.

Jason Pryor is? Most of them would say, no, I don't know who that is. Ask some of them, do you know who Dr. James Woolsey is? Some of them may say, yeah, I think I know who that is. But most would say, no, I don't know who that is. Well, that was the CIA director, James Woolsey. Ask many of them, do you know who Dr. William Graham was? Most would say no. Well, Dr. Graham was President Reagan's White House science advisor. He ran NASA. He chaired the Congressional EMP Commission. Ask him, do you know who Ambassador Henry Cooper is? Most would say no. Well, he directed the Strategic Defense Initiative, and he was also America's chief negotiator at the defense and space talks with the Soviet Union. Ask them, do you know who Fritz Ermarth is? Oh, no, I don't know. Who is that? Well, he chaired the National Intelligence Council. What's that? That's the body that produces national intelligence estimates. You know what it is? It's the highest level analytic product that the United States government generates. Most people saying, no, Iran doesn't have the bomb because if they did, they'd use it. Or why haven't they used it? Well, those are legitimate questions, but they deserve an answer. But they don't deserve someone just spewing it out there and leaving it hanging, like to think that Iran has the weapon is a stupid idea because they haven't used it. That is not coming from a standpoint of research. That's coming from a standpoint of guessing. And Dr. Pryor, we all know him in this audience. He served as a CIA intelligence officer. You know what his specialty was? Soviet nuclear forces. In fact, he spent 6 years on the House Armed Services Committee staff, and he was also the staff director for the EMP Commission under Dr. Graham. His government rating was so high, he used to tell us how frustrating it was to him. When he would land at a military base, going there to do his job, he said, I would receive the red carpet treatment like I was a general, like I had a couple stars at least on my shoulder. It was silly. I didn't have time for all that. I was there to do a job. And any of you that knew Dr. Pryor know what I'm talking about. He was not a man given to a lot of drama. Let's put it that way. He was a very black and white guy. Let's get down to business. This is a serious problem. The country has many, many existential threats. Well, guess what? These men that I just listed to you, they wrote a report. It was back in February of 2016. And these five men published it as a joint assessment, and it was published in the National Review. You go look it up. It was entitled Underestimating Nuclear Missile Threats from North Korea and Iran. Remember, we produced Dr. Pryor's weekly radio show up until a couple weeks before he passed away in August of 2022. Can someone look up when he died? Because I think we're coming up on the anniversary of his passing. Wouldn't that be ironic if it were today? Because I woke up this morning thinking about this issue and how tired I am of hearing people say August 20th. So we're just 3 days away from the anniversary of his death in 2022. Well, I woke up this morning, as I was saying, thinking about how tired I am of hearing people so confidently say Iran doesn't have the bomb or they would have used it. Yet most people know nothing about this 2016 assessment by these five men. Most of them don't even know who these five men are. And they put this report, by the way, in writing to the United States Senate. They were drawing on IAEA reporting as well as other sources. But they concluded that Iran probably already has a nuclear weapon, that they may have had one since 2003. Now, why did they say this?

0: There's science behind this. And by the way, all of these men were dealing with science. These were, in one regard, scientists, national security experts and scientists. For instance, Graham, he was on the defense science team that identified the electromagnetic pulse phenomenon during the 1962 Starfish Prime test. And that's why, by the way, Dr. Pry called Graham the Albert Einstein of EMP. And James Woolsey, the former CIA director, Pry answered directly to him at the agency. Just a little side note. I had to, I don't know if it's on my about page at worldviewtube.com/about. But if it's not, it should be. I have a picture of me, of myself with James Woolsey. We were at a conference that we were both attending at Tyson's Corner at the Ritz-Carlton at around 2002. Maybe 2003, somewhere in there. He didn't know me. I knew who he was. We were at a reception. I walked up to him, introduced myself, and we began to visit. Young guy visiting with the former CIA director. Very kind, down-to-earth guy. He had no security with him. I don't think he had anybody with him. He was standing there by himself in the center of the reception room. We visited. We had our picture taken together. And then years later, I began to work with Dr. Peter Pry, who also spoke so highly of him. And of course, James Woolsey was joining Dr. Pry, and you'll find them on many YouTube videos talking about the great threat of EMP to our country. Between these five men that I'm mentioning here, their time in presidential administration spans the Reagan administration all the way to the Clinton administrations, and an awful lot of them were serving during the Cold War time period, dealing with American intelligence. So they put out this 2016 report. It runs in a magazine. It runs on websites. But that I'm not aware that any network broadcast this as their lead story. I'm not aware of any presidential debate that touched on it. Kind of odd, right? A former director of Central Intelligence and a former chairman of the National Intelligence Council told the U.S. Senate that Iran probably has a nuclear weapon or more. And Washington read it, filed it away, and I guess they went back to arguing about the whole thing. Now, the thing to understand is this wasn't speculation. In fact, the 2016 assessment stated that prior to 2003, more, which, by the way, is more than a decade before the nuclear deal was signed, Iran was already manufacturing nuclear weapon components. Did you hear what I just said? Nuclear weapon components, not enrichment equipment, components. They were developing things, according to the report, like bridge wire detonators, neutron initiators, and something known as non-fissile explosive experiments of implosion type. Now, I don't know what all that means because I'm not a nuclear scientist. But Dr. Pry knew what it all meant. Those other four guys knew what it all meant. And what I'm told, according to the report, is that a neutron initiator has exactly one function on this earth. Which, again, I don't understand it, but I read that it's for the purpose of flooding a compressor core. Flooding it with this compressor core full of fissile metal with neutrons, and it has to happen at the precise microsecond of a detonation. Now, I know there are those of you in this audience who know exactly what this all means. Now, the thing is this kind of technology. You don't need this for a power plant. So why were they developed? Bridge wire detonators? they exist to fire an explosive lens, an array of explosives, this detonator, fire an explosive lens array at the very moment, in a measured way, of fractions of a microsecond. And I read that that kind of technology and a requirement to be able to do that arises in only one application. Only one. And Dr. Pry, he explained all this in plain English from this desk. He said that Iran had demonstrated a device that can crush a uranium sphere down to what is known as critical mass. And apparently that's a very hard thing to do. In fact, I read that it is the core of the whole problem. Apparently anyone who understands weapons design would recognize what that milestone implies when a nation state has acquired that kind of technology and ability. Dr. Pry, he explained that it's very expensive and slow when it comes to enrichment. But that comes down to centrifuges, electricity. In any determined state, they can eventually solve that problem. And isn't that what we always hear about? Centrifuges. But implosion, the kind I've just described, that is a physics and engineering problem. And I think Dr. Rob Linstead knows something about some of this as well. And that is where weapons programs actually stall. Come back, I'll explain to you what all this means and why Iran hasn't used the bomb. And then we'll go to Dr. Rob Linstead.
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0: 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Go to Dr. Rob Linstead in a moment. Let me finish up with what I am setting the stage with here, which is, if Iran has a nuclear weapon, why haven't they used it? But from this very news desk, many years ago, Dr. Pry was giving all the information, scientific information, of why there's evidence they actually have one, if not more, already. And I was explaining before the break that enrichment, that is an industrial problem. Yeah, it's slow. Yes, it's expensive. But it's something that, well, really any determined state, government, terrorist state can eventually figure it out. It's the implosion process. That's a physics and engineering issue. And again, that's where many terror states run into a brick wall. And Dr. Price said, you know, wait a minute here. We got a nation that has solved the implosion problem before 2003. Then they apparently spent the next 20 years working underground. I'm not sure that's a nation that is approaching the threshold. It's probably a nation that's well past. So, if Iran already possesses a nuclear weapon, that means Iran was never in compliance with the Joint Comprehensive Plan of Action. Remember that plan? Iran signed it. And its premise was that Iran didn't have a nuclear weapon. But you see, the 2016 report by those four men with Dr. Pry, it held that Iran already had warheads. They have the Shahab 3 medium range missile. They concluded that Iran had conducted fusing tests. And they'd done so on that missile consistent with what was rehearsing a high altitude electromagnetic pulse attack. He talked about that from this desk. He's like, look at the trajectory of what it is they're doing. That looks like a high altitude electromagnetic pulse test. Same thing with North Korea, by the way. I read that Iran actually has the largest medium range ballistic missile force in the Middle East. And of course, we now, I think, are understanding that a lot of it's hardened and underground. But you see, the IAEA, they don't have any inspectors on the ground anymore as of June of 2025. They stopped conducting verification activities. Remember that agreement, February 28, 2026? And now the IAEA can't report on Iran's stocks of enriched uranium. They don't know anything about their size, their location, or their chemical composition. It can't even verify the status of Iran's centrifuges. Again, we're told they produce uranium enrichment to 60%. And we're told that, well, hundreds of kilograms of that material sit somewhere inside the country. The question is, where? Where? We don't know. We don't know. Dr. Pry never said he could produce a serial number on a warhead. His issue was all of the science that they were involved in, which is, what is science? Observation and repeatable experiment. All the experiments they were involved in said they have a nuclear weapon. So if Iran has the bomb, why have they not used it? We get that question a lot. A lot. Remember, there's only been, what, two combat detonations in the last, what, 81 years when it comes to nuclear weapons, and both carried out by the United States on Japan. And I think that was just like 3 days apart from each other. I think Israel has an arsenal probably for better part of 50 years. We know other countries have them, North Korea. But why is Iran not used? I think there are a few reasons. The first is that the weapon's purpose, it's survival. It's survival. That's their goal. And they're using, I believe, this nuclear weapon as a hedge against invasion, regime change. President Trump has said, we've done the heavy work. Just go in there and take this to the NATO countries. Just go in there and take it. Just go in there and take it. Well, if it's that easy, why haven't we gone in there and taken it? I think these guys at some level know exactly what it is I'm saying to you today. So, the second reason. It's an untested device. Apparently, Iran has never tested it. It's a design that has not been proven. So, do they really want to fire that thing? And then, how about the idea of just continuing to hide what it is they have? Why make it openly known what it is they have? Do they really want to invite more bombing? That would get more people, more countries all on the same page? Because now it's become evident what's really going on here. Not they may have one, but they actually have one. They have more than one. Or do they continue to do what they're doing? Use it as a deterrent. So, a lot of people are asking the question, why haven't they used? Others are denying and scoffing at the idea they would have one. It's the same way I hear people talking about our military, and I hear it all the time from people, how big and bad our U.S. military is, and yet that all they're doing is repeating lies, propaganda, what they've heard other people say. Do we have a big military? Yeah, but it's not nearly as advanced as we think it is compared to the fifth and sixth generation of China. Even what Russia is onto with some of their warheads and their capabilities. Even Israel is having issues with their laser weapon. Americans are making way too many assumptions, and the assumptions are dangerous for our existence and survival as a nation. Assuming that Iran doesn't already have a nuclear weapon or multiple nuclear weapons, and assuming that our military is so big and so bad that it can take on anyone, anywhere, at any time. That's not true. And we certainly can't take it on in more than one theater at a time, particularly when we have drawn down on our munitions with Ukraine and Russia's war, and now Iran. So when someone tells you Iran doesn't have the weapon or they would have already used it, ask them if they're aware of the 2016 report by these five men. Most of them will have never heard of the report or the five men. Tell them to go read the report and then get back to you. Joining me now is Dr. Rob Lindstedt. Dr. Lindstedt, welcome. You actually have a degree in science. You're a rocket scientist with your background, correct?
2: Yeah, my degree is in mechanical, nuclear, and aerospace engineering.
0: So what do you make of what I've just been saying? I don't understand all that.
2: Well, I can't say they don't have one. And the reason I say that is because in talking to friends of mine in Israel, they say we're safer to assume they do have one. But I kind of break it into several compartments. Number one, there's components, there's enrichment. We all know they have components in enrichment. Next, there's the assembly of it. It's not enough to say we got the parts. It's like saying we got parts to make a car. That doesn't make you can't drive down the road in it. Got to assemble it. Secondly, the use of it, the fact that they have not used it yet means that they're novice, they're amateurs at it. Now, don't get me wrong. A nuclear bomb is so incredible that you could be a novice at it, and it can still be very effective in terms of killing people and in terms of persuading an enemy to do something that you wanted. I think there's another thing, and that is delivery. The delivery system is important as any of these other things. It's one thing to have it. It's another thing to have the components. But can you deliver it to where you want it to go? If not done properly, this thing could blow up right in their hand. It could blow up right in the place they have it stored. And then, of course, the effectiveness of it. If you don't deliver properly, you're going to do more damage to your own country and to your own people than you do to the person that you're trying to bomb. So I kind of break it into those five components. I think the chance of them having a nuclear bomb of some kind is excellent. But are they effective at it? Could they use it? I think that's why they're not, because the truth is they're afraid of their own technology. They have stolen, they have hired, they have begged and bargained to get the nuclear information that they have. They haven't developed it. They are not that advanced in terms of who they are with nuclear power. So they've got it from the Russians, they got it from Chinese, they got it from there's a lot of people out there you can hire to do the technology. Technology people are very susceptible to bribes. And the higher up you go in terms of these advanced technologies, the sweeter it is for the engineers to make a deal. So I don't trust them, but I think there's another thing that's involved in this, and that is stalling. Why would they stall? Well, there's an excellent reason, and we can probably do it after the break, but I think stalling is in their favor and not in our favor at this point.
0: Let's come back to that after the break, and then we're going to quickly, right when we come back, go right away first to your health, how you're doing, then we'll get back to our report. Dr. Rob Lindstedt, his ministry website is prophecy, BibleTipNow.org. It's been a few weeks, Dr. Lindstedt. BibleTipNow.org, but it came back to me, BibleTipNow.org. That's his website. We'll be right back with our friend of 30-plus years, Dr. Rob Lindstedt.
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0: 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Revelation, Volume 1, 2, and 3, money wired today to the publisher, to the printer. And so we're well underway here, folks. I did finish Volume 3 over the weekend. Volume 1 and 2 went to the printer last week, I think it was. Maybe before that. Volume 3 goes tomorrow. So then, because I had to spend the weekend finishing that up, editing it up, adding some stuff to the very end on Iraq, the Prime Minister of Iraq and his $60 billion deal, kind of showing you that Babylon area, that region, is coming back to life. It's being rebuilt. So again, if you want to get in on the three-volume set, it's hardcover, beautiful hardcover with gold spine and front cover. 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Joining me again is Dr. Rob Lindstedt. I have some clips by Dr. Pry. Before I go to them, two things. We want to finish getting the report from Dr. Lindstedt, but first, your health. Where are we at with your health as our audience is regularly thinking of you and praying for you, Dr. Rob?
2: Well, I sure appreciate their prayers because this past week was kind of a pivotal week. I finally, after seven tries, got to take my PET scan. My sugar level has been such that I haven't been able to get into the PET scan to see where the cancer is actually located besides in my esophagus. And to be honest, after trying six times and failing, I thought, wow, what do I really expect to see? But the doctor was kind enough to show me layer by layer. And as we go through it, the only place that there was, I was a little bit afraid because at first it showed my brain and it had white in there, which I said, does that mean cancer? He said, no. He said, sugar's attracted to the brain. So I was happy because that meant maybe I had a brain. And secondly, that was what it was supposed to be. But then he showed me layer by layer through my body. And there's no cancer, no sign of cancer in the kidneys, in the liver, the pancreas, the lungs, the spleen. All of that was cancer-free. And the only place that there was the white spot of the cancer was in the esophagus. And it shrunk literally by 40%. So we're going to continue to do the next two treatments. I just finished, matter of fact, just in the last couple of hours, I finished the third chemo treatment. And we're going to do at least one more, and then we'll evaluate. But I'm so encouraged, and I know it's got to be more than just medicine. I think it's definitely the prayers of the Christians, because God has seen fit to protect the rest of my body from having the cancer as far as we can tell. And so even the doctor's amazed, and all I can do is attribute to God's goodness and grace and the prayers of the Christians.
0: Yeah, excellent. Well, keep praying, folks. Keep praying. All right, Dr. Lindstedt, go back to what you were saying before the break, before we go to a clip of Dr. Pry, please.
2: Well, I think to me it's like saying, okay, we could build a race car. And so we've got wheels, we've got a steering wheel, we've got an engine, but putting that together and making it so it's an efficient machine to go down the highway is one thing. And so I think because Iran has got their weapons so much by begging, borrowing, and stealing and bartering, I really think they don't even know what they've got. I think they do have the components. I think they do have enrichment, but I don't think they could deliver something as effective as you'd want to make a nuclear bomb, because you don't want to, you can't afford to miss. You can't afford to have something blow up on the launch pad. And right now they have no experience in doing that. They would have to hire their Chinese friends, their Russian friends, no doubt other people that they can get to. So I think that's what people can hold on to if they want to hold on to something. But the truth is, I think you're right. There was a time when stalling, when the United States was stalling, saying, okay, we're not going to attack. We're going to give time to negotiate. And for a while that worked well. But now it's in a stage where it's hurting the United States. I think it's in a stage where it's hurting Trump, because we've bluffed it so many times. Look how long we've been bluffing this. And now we're at a place where the world doesn't trust us. The people of Iran doesn't trust us. Matter of fact, there's days on the news when they say, okay, we're going to meet together. And 1 hour later, the report comes back and they're calling us some foul name. And then they got the nerve to say, okay, you know, we're not going to do anything until you build back our country. The stalling is not working. We're hurting ourselves, because there was a period of time when the world said, okay, the United States knows what they're doing. They have a plan. Right now, I think the world says no one has a plan. And so I think we're really on thin ice because of that. And the result is this. All you need is one bad nuclear bomb and you can make a mess. There's no doubt that a nuclear bomb is used in the tribulation. We find it's proof in the Bible when it speaks of the flesh melting off of faces and intense heat and scorching the earth. Those are, Those are descriptions of nuclear bombs. And so we know they're going to be used, but they don't appear to be very effective, because you're not usually trying to scorch grass. You're trying to destroy buildings. You're trying to destroy people. And so I think it's time for us to say, look, if we really think that we have a better weapon, if we really think that they're bluffing, if we really think that they're afraid to use it or don't know how to use it, we do better to call their bluff now than to call their bluff a month from now or 6 months from now. All we're doing is giving them a chance to continue to hire people to help them make systems that they can deliver. The anti-ballistic missiles, their systems are pitiful. Again, they haven't developed them. They bought them. They've stolen them. And so right now we have an advantage because our weapons are better than theirs. And I don't know how many they have, but I know this. It doesn't take a good one to be effective. All it takes is one. I look at the number of people that Israel's killed. Matter of fact, the other day I was looking at a report. They've killed 7,000 intelligence officers. 7,000. But here's the truth. They have a million. They have a million spies. So percentage-wise, Israel's taking them out one by one. There's some meetings, they're taking out 30, they're taking out 15, they're taking out 12. Some people didn't rule 1 hour and they were taken out. But they have so many that you can also be effective by having a bad system, but you have quantity. And I'm afraid I don't think they can control it. I don't trust them to control, even if they have one. I don't trust them to be able to do it effectively and to deliver it. And so I think what we have to do is we have to treat them as they're dangerous.
0: Mm-hmm. Let me go to a clip by Dr. Fry. Logan, let's play this first one, please.
4: Now, to quote additional expert opinion on the nuclear threat from Iran, David Albright, who, by the way, is no conservative, you know, he's a liberal and an arms controller, and he's a former nuclear inspector for the United Nations International Atomic Energy Agency. The IAEA is no conservative organization. And with David Albright, Ali Hinonen, who was the former deputy director general of the International Atomic Energy Agency. In other words, he was the number two guy in the agency that was inspecting Iran for the United Nations, inspecting the Iranian nuclear weapons program. They published an Institute for Science in International Security report. They published a report based on Iran's secret nuclear weapon archives that were clandestinely obtained by Israel's Mossad. But the liberal mainstream media and even the conservative media have paid relatively little attention to what the Israelis acquired. But these two, Albright and Hinonen, they wrote a report based on the intelligence that Israel recently managed to obtain from the secret Iranian nuclear archive. And I'm quoting from the Albright Hinonen report now. Quote, "The archive shows that the Ahmad program, intended to build 5 nuclear warhead systems for missile delivery and possible use in preparation for an underground nuclear blast, an actual test would require a decision to proceed. The program was also partially designed to have its own independent uranium mining conversion and enrichment resources. The documentation indicates that Iran's nuclear weaponization efforts did not stop after 2003. The United States incorrectly assessed with high confidence in a 2007 declassified national intelligence estimate that, quoting from the national intelligence estimate that has been declassified, quote, in fall 2003, Tehran halted its nuclear weapons program. Based on the information in the archives, Iran's nuclear weapons program continued after 2003. Moreover, the 2007 NIE also incorrectly asserted that Iran had not restarted its nuclear weapons program as of mid-2007. However, there is no evidence that the program was ever fully halted, even up to today.
0: Well, there you go. Now,
2: well, yeah.
0: Dr. Lindstedt?
2: Well, three things that come to mind. Number one, earlier before the break, we talked about they probably weren't in compliance, and that's absolutely right. They've never been in compliance. They can sign a deal. Doesn't mean they're in compliance. And I think that's where we're mistaken. And we tend to trust people. They say, I don't have it. We say, okay, they don't have it. No, they lie. Secondly, the inspections were a joke. They didn't even show the real sites to some of the inspectors. Inspectors went there. It was like a vacation. They were there. So, sometimes they would go for 2 or 3 or 4 months and never inspect one single thing in 3 or 4 months. And then I think that the third thing is the leadership. There was a time in our country that really our leadership did not care if they had a nuclear weapon. Look at even our recent presidents. It wasn't a high priority on their mind. I got to say this for Trump. I think one of his priorities is for them not to have a nuclear weapon. And thank God for our alliance with Israel, because, you know, with Israel saying we don't want them to have a nuclear weapon, that protects us as well as Israel. But we've had leadership, even in the White House, that didn't care if they had a nuclear weapon. And that's a dangerous position to have a leader who doesn't care if the enemy, your number one enemy, has a nuclear weapon. It's a very bad situation where we found ourselves now stretched out for 4, 5, 6 months. Sooner or later, we have to have somebody who says, I'm calling the bluff. We're not going to promise we're going to bomb. We're going to actually do what we promised, because we need to know, are you real or not?
0: When we come back, I want to play another clip. I think this one is Dr. Pry talking about the advancement of Russia, right? Well, we're going to go to that as well. A couple more clips by Dr. Peter Vincent Pry. My guest, Dr. Rob Lindstedt, also a nuclear rocket scientist. BibleTipNow.org is his website. BibleTipNow.org. Perhaps this helps you understand why President Trump isn't going in full force. Then you add the fact that we are down munitions as well. We'll be right back.
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0: 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We start at 6 p.m. Central on that Friday night. 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WorldviewTube.com/events. We do not post who's speaking and when, so do not email us asking for that, because we will not give that to you for multiple reasons. Flight times, the speakers and whatnot change, but mostly security reasons. We don't list who's going to be on the platform at what time. So come to the event, but it's not an a la carte. Some people ask, because I want to hear the speaker, but not this one. Then you know what? Don't register, because that means you're giving up a seat for somebody that wants to be there the whole weekend. And it's not an event where you come and hear the one speaker you want to hear and then leave, because that's selfish. What you're doing is you're then taking a seat up for the whole weekend. We could have given to somebody for the whole weekend because you want to register and show up for one speaker and then walk out. That's not what this event is. It's for those who want to participate the whole weekend. All right. And I'm not trying to lecture, but I'm being blunt. That's not what this conference is for. It is for people who want to come there, be there for the whole weekend, take it in and enjoy all the speakers and the fellowship with the other attendees and be there for the whole thing. It's not an a la carte conference. All right. So either you're in or you're not. Worldviewtube.com/events. That's a phrase Aaron kept using on me last week. Are you in or are you not? So worldviewtube.com/events. All right. Dr. Rob Lindstedt's back with us. Let's go to another clip. Dr. Peter Pry passed away in August of 2022. Here he is. Listen to this. What's that? 1 second, they say. Getting the clip ready. Are we cutting it that close?
5: We used to have 15,000 tactical nuclear weapons, and it's down to fewer than 200 now. You know, the Russians have at least 2,000 tactical nuclear weapons versus fewer than 200 for the United States. There are some estimates that the Russians have at least 7,000 tactical nuclear weapons. That would give them a 35-to-1 advantage in nuclear weapons over the United States. Now we're finding out that they cheated on the START treaties, and they may have twice as many strategic nuclear weapons as we have, 3,000 against 1,500 for the United States. And the quality of those nuclear weapons, both their strategic and tactical nuclear weapons, are far more advanced than those of the United States. Their nuclear weapons, their nuclear warheads, and their delivery systems are new. They're new. We don't have any counterparts to some of these things. They're designed for special effects like EMP and neutron radiation. They're clean. They generate very little fallout. So they've got, in addition to the numerical advantage in their nuclear weapons, they've got a huge technological lead. How did they get that lead? Well, it seems that recently the chief of the Defense Intelligence Agency said that Russia has been cheating on the Comprehensive Test Ban Treaty for almost 30 years. So they've got a 30-year lead over the United States in developing nuclear weapons of advanced technology.
0: Well, there you go. There you go. And again, to all these people talking about how big and bad the U.S. military is, they don't know. They're just repeating that, you know, sloganeers. Israel, as I said earlier in the broadcast, is having trouble with their laser weapon, their new laser weapon. China and Russia are on to fifth and sixth generation technology. We haven't tested a nuclear weapon in decades. I have one more clip on Iran. You ready for that? Let me have Dr. Lindstedt respond to that where they queue up the next clip on Iran. Dr. Lindstedt, your thoughts?
6: We're dealing with cheaters, liars, and people that have no ethics. And I don't have ethics than to be in their position. But have they cheated in the past? Absolutely they have. They cheated on everything they do. They lie on everything they do. And so our moral compass says we can't do that. We've got to be honest. And so sometimes that works against us, and this time it does, but our final protection has got to be God. But I'm just disappointed that we don't have leadership in Washington that says, okay, come on, let's take them to task. You know, if you're going to play in the Super Bowl, why spend 8 more weeks preparing? Let's play the game now and let's see what they've got. And so I think it's time for us to stop stalling. Stalling's hurting the United States. It's hurting the oil prices. It's hurting Trump's chances of bringing any kind of peace. So let's call the question.
0: Let's go to the next clip. Here we go. Ready?
4: Does the intelligence community even want to know the truth about Iran's Islamic bomb? Reza Khalili, the only CIA operative to successfully penetrate the scientific wing of Iran's Iranian Revolutionary Guard, claimed that Iran does have nuclear weapons. You know, he provided evidence that Iran does have a clandestine military program. And he offered to procure photographs of nuclear weapons and of key technologies in the underground Iranian nuclear program. Now, he did this during the Obama administration, Reza Khalili. But Obama's intelligence community was not interested, and the intelligence community today under President Trump is still not interested in these facts. But if Iran already has nuclear weapons, Iran was never in compliance with the Joint Conference of Plan of Action. If Iran already has nuclear weapons, they were never in compliance with the JCPOA because they signed the agreement on the understanding that they didn't yet have the bomb. And the intelligence community can chalk up another major intelligence failure, potentially far more consequential than Pearl Harbor or the terrorist attacks of 9/11.
0: Well, there you go. Dr. Lindstedt, pretty serious stuff. But again, a lot of people throwing around a lot of information without doing the homework first. We bring you the information. What's that?
6: Those 2 points are important. Number one, they were never in compliance. Number two, Obama could have cared less if they had a nuclear weapon or not. Those are such important facts.
0: And yet he sent them pallets and pallets of cash.
6: Unbelievable. Yeah.
0: Yep. Keep praying for Dr. Lindstedt. His website, BibleTipNow.org. Thank you, Dr. Lindstedt. Thank you, folks. Take care.
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0: With SRN News, I'm Bob Agnew in Washington. President Trump is asking the Pentagon to reduce military exercises U.S. conducts each year with South Korea.
1: President Trump taking to his Truth Social page, stating he has instructed Secretary of War Pete Hegseth to substantially reduce the military drills we do with that country. The president saying, based on my very good relationship with Kim Jong-un of North Korea, I am not happy with the fact the U.S. has long ago agreed to participate in joint military exercises with South Korea. These exercises are not only costly, but send a signal that is totally inappropriate and hostile to a country that, as long as Donald J. Trump has been president, has been unthreatening and respectful.
0: And that is correspondent Laura Winters. Lala skirts Hawaii's Big Island. Here's correspondent Donna Warder with an update on the storm.
2: Lala skirted Hawaii's Big Island without making landfall as a hurricane, and now it's weakened to a tropical storm. But hurricane specialist Larry Kelly of the National Hurricane Center says Lala is still punishing the Big Island and drenching several of Hawaii's other islands.
3: Rainfall totals in excess of 30 inches have been reported on the eastern side of the island, of the Big Island, damaging winds as well.
2: Tropical storm conditions have spread westward from Maui to Oahu and Kauai. Governor Josh Green says more than 60,000 households are without power, and three hospitals have switched to generator power. There's a search and rescue mission after flash floods swept several occupied homes off their foundations in Hawaii County. I'm Donna Warder.
0: An American tourist has been killed by a lightning strike on Sicily's Mount Etna. That happened while hiking Europe's largest volcano following a period of intense activity. Recently, the 29-year-old man from Kansas was rescued by a helicopter after being struck Sunday evening in an exposed barren area. This is SRN News. The new poll charts approval of gay marriage, and we get a look at it from correspondent Michael Harrington.
4: Sweden is the country where the most people think homosexual unions are a good thing, 92%. The Netherlands come in second at 89%. Spain checks in at 87%. On the other end of the spectrum, opposition to gay marriage is strongest in Nigeria, where the population is split between Muslims and Christians, 97%. It's also very unpopular in Indonesia, Kenya, and Malaysia. Michael Harrington reporting.
0: A surrogate mother who gave birth in Texas to a California couple's child is now embroiled in a legal battle. She gave birth to a boy with a severe birth defect and is attempting to gain custody of that child. The birth came after a judge in Texas ordered a hospital to provide life-sustaining care for the baby. The surrogate says a couple pressured her to have an abortion after learning about the diagnosis. This is SRN News. One of the thousands of lawsuits Meta faces over child safety on its platform, but none may be more consequential than one going to trial this week in California.
5: States are seeking extensive financial damages that could, in theory, total as much as $1.4 trillion, plus changes in how the company operates Facebook and Instagram. The lawsuit accuses the social media giant of contributing to a youth mental health crisis by knowingly and deliberately designing addictive features. The trial in federal court in Oakland features four states as plaintiffs, California, Colorado, Kentucky, and New Jersey. Rich Thomason reporting.
0: Authorities have lifted a U.S. security alert that halted avocado exports from Michoacan. That's Mexico's main avocado-producing state. The alert had left about 200,000 workers in limbo while the military set up increased security measures. You'll find more on these stories at srnnews.com.
6: Proverbs 10, verse 27. The fear of the Lord prolongeth days, but the years of the wicked shall be shortened. Proverbs 10, verse 27. A stark contrast between those who fear the Lord and those who do not.
7: Jesus said, I am the way, the truth, and the life. No man cometh unto the Father but by me. 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
9: History was made on today's date. Stay tuned for an American Minute with Bill Federer.
10: On this day, August 17, 1955, President Dwight Eisenhower authorized the Code of Conduct for American soldiers captured in war. Revealing the high level of commitment made by those in the armed services, the code states, "I serve in the forces which guard my country and our way of life. 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I will never forget that I am an American fighting man responsible for my actions and dedicated to the principles which made my country free. I will trust in God and in the United States of America."
9: This has been an American Minute with Bill Federer. 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
1: Friends, thank you for joining us today here on Crosstalk. All across this country, the expansionism of Islam is taking place. Many communities are in dispute about granting authority for the building or the expansion of mosques and Islamic centers. Online reports indicate a 31% increase in the number of mosques in the U.S. since 2010. The states with the heaviest concentration are New York, California, and Texas. One of the most recent battles was in McKinney, Texas, where just a couple of weeks ago, the city council voted unanimously to approve a site plan for a new three-building Islamic Association campus. The community is at odds over this as a recall petition drive is taking hold, recalling these public officials. Our guest today has looked at what's happening in Texas and across the nation, has called it an Islamic invasion. Joining us today, we welcome Dr. Gary Frazier, founder and president of Discovery Missions International. They're an equipping ministry to fulfill the Great Commission. He's a former pastor, a respected teacher in Bible prophecy, the author of some 15 books. Dr. Frazier, thank you for joining us today.
2: Hey, Jim.

0: now, it seems as though everything that we look at is being translated into Spanish. When the time came when true immigrants came to America many years ago, when they came across from Europe and all, they came with the understanding that they had to learn the language, mm-hmm. etc. Today, we're accommodating these very people. And I'm not singling out anyone. I know there are a lot of good people, when you look at who's crossing the border, it's become a very dangerous part. Second to that is, we're now witnessing this Islamic invasion, what I'm calling an Islamic invasion, because that's exactly what's happening. The difference in those two things, those two invasions that I'm talking about, is this one is a very subtle and really an extremely more dangerous one than actually what was taking place at the border. Because these are people who have an entirely different mindset than America has, and their goal, as you know, is to virtually change America into a Muslim community. Remember, when Muhammad created the religion of Islam, if you want to call it a religion, I would call it more of a philosophy, but when he did that, the crescent moon was to become the full moon when they dominated the world. And so people need to understand in America, and as they do understand much more so in the Middle East, where I've been so many times, is that the goal of Islam is world domination. That's it. And their goal is to lay claim, because, see, the Muslim believes wherever their foot trods, they have the right to control and claim that territory. And so that puts us exactly in the crosshairs of Islam.
1: You recently attended a diversification training session where an imam gave a presentation on the basics of Islam. Tell us about that event.
0: Well, actually, that was not me.
1: Oh,
0: that
1: okay.
0: was one of my Facebook friends
1: okay.
0: who communicated to me, knowing my interest in my speaking that I do quite honestly upon Islam, wanted to send it to me to make sure I got it. And so I did receive it, and it was quite eye-opening. Quite frankly, I reposted it a number of times, as many of my friends did, because he sat there and listened to this glowing presentation by an Islamic imam. And so finally, at the end of this thing, and he was very, you know, very calm and very well, very articulate, very nice in his presentation and so forth and so on. And when it was all over, they had a Q&A. And so this guy just asked the question. He said, is it not true that either you submit to Islam, you become a servant, or you're killed? Is that not true? And the speaker sheepishly said, yes. And so, you know, after all
1: wow.
0: of that, those niceties and pleasantries that he heard about how wonderful Islam was, this was a person who was wise enough to ask the right question. And the answer was startling to those in the room. And so most people, and let me be clear, most Americans today are completely in the dark about, number one, the philosophy of Islam, how it got started, what their goals and intentions are, and what the ultimate outcome will be. And so those are the kind of things that you and I can talk about in these next few moments. But
1: sure.
0: But this is really a very, very serious situation.
1: It is a serious situation. And we find, as we have listened to the likes of Nihad Awad, you know, from the Council
0: mm-hmm,
1: on American
0: yeah.
1: Islamic Relations, and Linda
0: right.
1: Sarsour, a Islamist apologist, so to speak, an
0: right.
1: activist in that regard. I mean, they've made it very clear, we are not here to assimilate. And that's
0: no.
1: you know, what we've saw historically of immigration. They come and assimilate into our society, learn our ways, our customs, our language, our laws, and abide by them. But as you pointed out, Dr. Frazier, the goal is world domination. It's not to assimilate. It's to infiltrate, really, and to take over.
0: That is exactly the goal. You know, the thing that people don't understand is when Muhammad began this religion, first of all, he presented himself as a religious leader, but as time went on, he became then a political figure, and then ultimately, he became a military leader as they slaughtered Jews by the thousands. And so the bottom line here is today is that suddenly, because there are only two missionary religions in the world, if you want to call Islam a religion, and that's biblical Christianity and, of course, Islam. And so what's happened is America has become the number two target of Islam. So, of course, Israel's first. I mean, look, the goal's very clear in Iran, formerly Persia,

0: and that is to wipe the Jews off the face of the map. Secondly, mm-hmm. you know, they're called little Satan. We're called big Satan. The goal is world domination. Now, they have a couple of different ways of doing that. And so here's the first thing that we need to understand. First of all, they foment what is known as jihad. Now, jihad is a violent terrorist situation, and they're doing that all over Europe and most of the Middle East, and especially in the on the continent of Africa. And now, but here in America, they haven't been able to do a great deal of that. However, the second and the most dangerous element of this is biological growth. As you well know, and you've talked about this on your program on a number of different occasions, you know, we know from statistics that it takes 2.1 live births for a culture to maintain itself. Mm-hmm. That's to maintain itself.
1: Right.
0: All of Europe is down to somewhere in the vicinity of 1.1. The only one that's a little bit higher than that is Italy, and that's due to Catholicism. But having said that, when you come to America, we in America are at 2.1 if and only if we factor in the illegal immigration. You take that number out, and we're already down to around 1.6. Now, what this means is, and there's several reasons for this, there's so many couples that are choosing, A, not to get married, and B, not to have children. Of course, one of the reasons they're not wanting to get married is because we have several different arenas converging. One of those is homosexuality, lesbianism, transgenderism, and all the evils that have been perpetrated upon us in the last number of years. But in addition to that, there's this thing called, it's the me generation. It's all about me. I'm not interested in sacrificing. And trust me, having children or owning a golden doodle dog is a sacrifice, okay?
1: Yeah. Mm-hmm.
0: Which we have both. Now, having said that, people don't understand that we are on this downward spiral. And we're already at the point of no return. Now,
1: right.
0: While we're having almost fewer marriages and fewer people deciding to have children, the Muslims are exploding. The average Muslim woman in America will have somewhere between 6 and 8 children. Overseas, it goes to the tendency of 10 to 14 in other countries. But in America, a little bit less than that. So what their goal is, it's a long-term plan. And they are very patient, and they are going quietly about their business, and most Americans are just oblivious and in the dark. You know, we're so busy running around here trying to make a life for our families. We're working. We're serving the Lord. We're trying to do so many different things, and we're not really paying attention to what is actually happening. And it's almost like the Trojan horse syndrome. You know, they're within us now, and we're not aware of it.
1: You know, Dr. Frazier, while this is going on, the proliferation, we're going to be getting pretty soon here into McKinney, Texas, what's going on there as well. But mm-hmm. in so many locations, it's happening in our area. Libraries that are holding in their community room will have Muslims mm-hmm. coming in, know your Muslim neighbor. They come and have these presentations. This is happening all over the country. We're just your warm, friendly, fuzzy neighbors, you know, that are here with smiles on our faces, and let's all just get along. That only works until what's called the upper house or the upper hand, when the certain percentage will come in which that full domination takes over. But if you look at their guidebook, the Quran, the book that tells them what to do, you'll find that there is no love for the infidel. That stands for the Christian and Jew. That's you and I in this as well. And the method is to strike their necks. And certainly the violence of Islam is not being perpetrated. Instead, we have this warm, fuzzy feeling, you know, Barney, I love you, you love me, we're a happy family. And that's what's coming through in these Know Your Muslim Neighbor sessions taking place in libraries and even open houses at Islamic centers as well.
0: Absolutely. And what I want to say to this is this, there's the word love in any shape is not found anywhere in the Quran.
1: That's right.
0: There's no love not only for people who are not Muslims, there's really no love for the Muslim as well. The bottom line is that something that is totally foreign to, you know, Muhammad's religion. That said, Americans, you know, we're very hospitable people. We want to welcome people and we want to be kind to people and so forth. And today what we have is that I think you'll agree with this, we're constantly being bombarded every single day when we talk about biblical truth, it's labeled as hate speech.
1: Right.
0: On the other hand, the Muslims can come out and they very blatantly talk about, some of their leaders very blatantly talk about what their goals and so forth. But if you want to see what's really going on, somebody needs to take a good look at Dearborn, Michigan.
1: Yes.
0: Because I've been to the Middle East 187 times since 1971. And I want to tell you, I've been all over Egypt with Jordan, Syria, Lebanon, and I will tell you something. I've never been in a more Muslim city than Dearborn, Michigan. They have totally, completely taken over that entire town, that entire city. This is the gradual encroachment philosophy that they employ to go about their business. So here we are, seven naive council members, just a few miles, I mean, not 20 minutes north of me, hardly, here in McKinney, Texas, who vote to allow this to take place. Now, the minute I heard it, I posted on Facebook and on X and on Instagram that they need to do a recall on every one of them. Mm-hmm. So somebody, I'm sure they didn't need me to say that. I'm sure they realized when they walked out of the door of that meeting what they needed to do, and they're in the process of doing that. Friends, then comes along DFW Airport.
1: Yeah, we're going to take a break right here. Dr. Gary Frazier is our guest. And when we come back from this break, I want to share with you a testimony that came from one inside who calls himself a Sharia law survivor, warning the council in McKinney, Texas, about the vote they were about to take. Back in a minute on Crosstalk.
2: 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Dr. Morris, is there ever interbreeding between species?
3: Indeed there is, Chris. To illustrate this, let's talk about dogs. We know that in domestic dogs, there are many different breeds, and some of them are very different, from Great Danes to Chihuahuas, but all of them are interfertile. They're all part of the same species. The Bible tells us that God created the various kinds, and the dog kind, no doubt, included the domestic dogs. But it evidently also included the wolf and the fox and the coyote, because all of them can interbreed. Now I find that even jackals have been interbred with domestic dogs. Jackals have a very acute sense of smell, and so breeding them with huskies produced a new dog, which are good sniffer dogs for use at airports. Once again, Chris, we see that the biblical creation story is the one that makes sense, and that's the Back to Genesis truth.
2: This is Chris O'Brien. Thanks for tuning in.
1: Islamic invasion, our topic today. Dr. Gary Frazier is our guest. His website, by the way, GaryFrazier.com. And McKinney, Texas, many of you listening in the greater Dallas-Fort Worth area right now, have been a hotbed of debate about the establishment of this three-building Islamic center. We understand that it was initially designed to be one large building. There was a lot of opposition to that. They brought it down to three buildings instead. A very contentious city council meeting was held on August the 4th. And I'd like to hear just a brief testimony of an Iranian-born. He self-identified as a Sharia law survivor. And I will say that I did make one edit on this where he used an expletive that we're not going to air. This is Eddie Issa. Let's listen into what he had to say before the McKinney, Texas City Council meeting.
4: Hello, my name is Eddie Issa. I'm a Sharia law survivor from Iran. And I'm here to tell you this is a dangerous ideology you're allowing in their country. Every country that is Islamic now, it used to be a Christian country. And we were soft Christians, and we allowed these people to come in, bring their Sharia law into their countries, and slowly kill us off left and right. Let me make it very clear to you. Christianity is a personal relationship with God, where it says, render unto Caesar's what is Caesar's, render unto God what is God's. Islam is Sharia law, deen wa dawah, religion and state, which is not even compatible with the American thing. And when these people will use taqiyya to lie to you, to manipulate you, because whenever Islam is little, they will lie to you and tell you they come in peace. This is level one. Level two is what's happening in UK right now, where you have two-tier policing, where you have like the blasphemy laws. Islamophobia, racism, all this nonsense that they talk about. First of all, Islam is not a race. So anytime you criticize Islam, they will use the race card. But there's all, every country has this disgusting ideology inside their country. Yeah. Including my own country, Iran, Russia. Islamophobia is another made up because they don't want you to criticize their death cult. That's why they will put that, that's why they push it in UK, in every country they go to. M103 is in Canada right now. They deliberately try to silence us. And the worst people that are trapped in it is Muslims themselves because they can't leave that death cult. Because they're told, if you question that disgusting book, you're called a kufar. And they get killed over it, just like my friends who are apostates in prison or dead right now in Iran. I'm telling you, this is a bad idea, and you're going to regret not listening to people like us who lived under Sharia law.
5: Thank you, Eddie.
1: Dr. Frazier, quite a testimony. Yeah. From one who speaks, from within, knows exactly what Islamic law is, knows what...
0: I'll tell you, he laid it out beautifully.
1: Yeah, he did. He did.
0: Yep. Good job. Now, also, don't forget, just north of McKinney also, or actually just a little bit south of McKinney, I should say, I think, they were trying to do a city called Epic City here not long ago. And, of course, our governor stepped in and said, no, we couldn't do that because if you had to be a Muslim even to own... land, from there.
1: Mm-hmm.
0: So it violated the Constitution and so forth and freedom of rights and all the various other kinds of things. Now, but one of the things we need to do is we've got to help people try as best we can. And this gentleman did an amazing job. He's firsthand experience. He knows. He's been there. This is not thinking so, maybe so, hoping so. This is reality that he was talking about.
1: Mm-hmm.
0: But here in America, again, we just have such a lackadaisical mindset about what is happening, and every time we bring it up, just like he said, they want to call us Islamophobes.
1: Yep.
0: They talk about we're to love everyone. Jesus said to love everybody, and blah blah blah blah. Well, having said all that, let me just say this: we need to go all the way back to the birth of Islam, in a sense, because. Biblically speaking, we have our first encounter really with this satanic demonic religion in Daniel chapter 10. Because in Daniel 10, Daniel is in captivity in Babylon, and there's a theophany. That is, he has an encounter with the resurrected, risen Lord Jesus, just like Peter and James and John saw on the Mount of Transfiguration. This happened numerous times in the Old Testament. As you know, there were those appearances of him. But anyway, bottom line is this. It's interesting because most people are unaware of the fact that in this situation, Daniel, it's such a terrifying event. He didn't know what to do. He lost his strength and so forth and so on. And so he fell to his face to the ground. But here is what is really, really interesting. Suddenly a hand touched him, he tells us, in chapter 10 and verse 10. And he said to me, "The man, O Daniel, man greatly beloved, understand the words that I speak and stand upright, for I have been sent to you." And while he spoke these words, he goes on to say this. He said, "Daniel, from the very first day you set your heart to understand, to humble yourself, I heard your words." And here it is in chapter 10, verse 13. "But the prince of the kingdom of Persia withstood me 21 days. And behold, Michael, one of the chief princes, came to help me, for I had been left alone there with the king of Persia." Now, this is spiritual warfare.
1: Mm-hmm.
0: This is this satanic, demonic spirit that is being fought in the heavenlies. And, of course, we know that the weapons of our warfare are not carnal, but are mighty through God to the pulling down of strongholds, etc. And then, of course, that's in the book of 2 Corinthians. But then, Paul writes also to the church at Ephesus to put on the whole armor of God that it might withstand the schemes of the devil and so forth. But anyway, the bottom line is that here is a demonic spirit, and he's struggling with this pre-incarnate person of the Lord Jesus Christ, and he was delayed. That is, that person was delayed in bringing about fulfillment of what was to be taking place, and ultimately had to have help from one of the archangels, Michael. And so anyway, the bottom line is we need to understand that this is not something new. It's been going on a long, long time. And of course, ultimately, as Persia became the Islamic of Iran in 1935. Now, that same demonic spirit has existed in Iran, but here's the danger. They have exported that same demonic spirit virtually all over the world now,
1: yes,
0: to one degree or another. And so, again, I don't think that people in America really understand, number one, we're involved in a spiritual war. And that war is trying its very, very best, demonically speaking, to destroy us and destroy everything that is of God. That's why the Jewish people are such a target, because the truth of the matter is the very fact that Israel exists is anathema to the Muslim world. They hate that. And so the bottom line is, as you know, on May 14th, 1948, that day was targeted as named as the Great Disaster, because for them, that was unbelievable that Israel could become a nation again after being out of their land for 1,878 years. So anyway, we just need to wake up and realize that we have a real war on our hands. But here's the good news. You know, you and I were talking a moment ago in the break. There are things that we know and things that we think we know. One of the things we know from the scriptures is that Islam will never dominate the world. They're trying. They're going to do their best. They're encroaching everywhere they possibly can. But the bottom line is, while we need to stand up and take a stand against this, we also can be encouraged knowing that Islam will never dominate the world.
1: Amen. Jesus Christ will.
0: Now, how do we know that? Mm-hmm. Well, because Ezekiel chapter 39 tells us how there's going to be a Russian-led Islamic invasion of Israel, and God himself is going to destroy the armies of Islam on the mountains of Israel.
1: God's word, friends, prophetically speaking, just as it's proven true in the past with prophecies made, it will come true in the future as well. We know that there's been this big backlash to this unanimous city council vote, a recall petition drive now going on.
0: Mm-hmm.
1: Just a brief statement here. This is Representative Keith Self from the 3rd District of Texas as he spoke to this issue.
6: I will sign the recall petition. What you're experiencing today, the intimidation, the bullying tactics, the threats, that's what conservatives in Congress experience every single day in D.C. This is your time. Just like I said at the city council meeting, that was their time to stand tall. This is your time to stand tall against the threats, the bullying. This is not the time. I'm standing here in front of one of my favorite paintings of West Point. It's called The Band of Brothers. This is your time. Sign the petition. Win or lose, this is a statement to the city council that they cannot ignore the citizens of McKinney. I stand with you. I will have your back. If the threats of intimidation and retribution come true, I will have your back. Sign the petition.
1: Sounds like a leader on this thing here, Dr. Frazier.
0: Ending up, but I will tell you this. The question that many people need to be asking is, why would 7 council members vote unanimously
1: yes.
0: to move ahead with this? And here's the answer to that. Fear. The truth of the matter is Americans are afraid of Muslims because they have a very clear understanding of the first bombing of the World Trade Center and also 9/11, and they see what's happening all over the world. And as our Sharia friend mentioned a moment ago, what's happening in the UK, for example, and you know this to be true, Jim,
1: mm-hmm.
0: a large segment of that, of London, police won't even go to.
1: Right.
0: Because they're terrified of going in there and then getting killed or shot while they're there. But the bottom line is that this is the natural progression of what takes place. They come in, meek as a lamb, start their little deals, get a foothold, expand. You know, I was driving through a portion of Dallas a few days ago, and I was shocked how many new mosques that I saw, because I'd been that way before, and there was like only one. Now there's about 5 or 6.
1: Wow.
0: Wow. And I'm telling you, they're putting them in everywhere.
1: And so we see the proliferation of mosques, and now there's also an uproar regarding Dallas-Fort Worth International Airport. I mean, planning to install these Islamic foot-washing stations by the end of the year. Then it's reported Governor Abbott was launching an investigation, threatening the loss of state funding for the airport. And now we're told it's off the table. What is happening with this? And who would think that putting in Muslim foot-washing stations in the airport was a good idea?
0: Well, here's what happened. First of all, have you ever looked around at the airports and see who works there? Muslims are, I mean, I don't know about everywhere, but everywhere I go, Muslims are working all, especially at DFW. I would venture to say, and I wouldn't think I'd be too wrong, I would bet 25% to 30% of the employees employed there inside the terminal are Muslims. They work in the restaurants, they work in the cleaning facilities, they're shuttling people to and from. They're all over the place. So here's the deal. A few of them got together, whether they worked at the airport or not, but a few of them got together. Somebody wrote a letter and had multiple signatures or maybe even multiple letters to the leadership of DFW Airport, whoever was in charge, and called it to the attention that the Muslims don't appreciate the fact that they don't have, although they do have a quote-unquote place to go and pray, I don't know if you know that or not, inside the airport where they can face to the east and put their prayer rugs down and so forth and so on. But somebody got the idea that they needed the foot washing because that's what they do. But again, think about it. Now, why would that be necessary? It's sending a message.
1: Mm-hmm.
0: The message is we are large in number, and you'll be impacted. Here in our area, not 5 minutes. No, let me back up. In a 10-minute drive from my house.
1: Tell you what, we're going to get to that 10-minute drive from your house because we're up against a break right now. Dr. Gary Frazier with us, founder and president of Discovery Missions International. We're going to find out about that 10-minute drive, and also we'll cover some other issues on this topic as well. Islamic invasion, back in a minute on Crosstalk.
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1: 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Dr. Gary Frazier is with us. Our topic, Islamic invasion. And friends, though we are, you know, looking case in point what's going on in Texas right now, this is happening in states across this country. And we'll no doubt have comments on that as well. But Dr. Frazier, just as we're going into that break, you were telling us, hey, within a 10-minute drive, tell us what's in a 10-minute drive of your home.
0: Well, just within 10 minutes of where I live, we're seeing all these supermarkets and restaurants, you know, pop up that say halal, which is the word being used for that is for food proper to be consumed for Muslims and so forth and so on. And so it's amazing how many more of these places I'm seeing. It used to be there was one over several miles south of us, and today, I'm not, when I'm driving around and looking, I just notice things, and I'm telling you, I'm seeing them pop up everywhere. And so, again, it's just a matter of encroachment. The bottom line is they're here. They're continuing to come. They're moving through this whole process. And I'm telling you, it's a very, very dangerous situation.
1: You know, we were just talking too about Dallas-Fort Worth Airport, and you mentioned the places where they can go to pray, and and I saw that there are five what they call interfaith chapels at DFW, but two of them were described almost as being mini mosques. You know, we see the prayer rugs, but where are the crosses? You know, and so it's like these interfaith chapels have been taken over by Islam as well.
0: Well, Christianity is the target of Islam.
1: Mm-hmm.
0: I mean, everything that we believe flies in the face of, you know, of the Islamic philosophy. But again, you know, the great news is that we must continue. First of all, we have to continue to take a stand. I want to throw just an encouragement in here just for a moment. We are seeing thousands of Muslims and Iranians coming to saving faith in Jesus Christ.
1: Amen.
0: Because they are coming to the understanding that their religion doesn't do anything for them, ultimately, except put them into spiritual bondage, if you please. And so the bottom line is, ultimately, I don't want our listeners to ever misunderstand. God is very much at work. The
1: Amen.
0: Gospel is being proclaimed. The Holy Spirit of God is moving in ways that we in America don't see quite as much as we do in the Middle East and so forth. But trust me, boy, day by day, thousands of Muslims are coming to saving faith in Jesus. So does God love them? He loves them as much as he loves us. That's why the power of the gospel of Christ is being shared all over the world, and people are just coming into, they're being born into the family of faith. Now, granted, many of them are going to end up being killed for that faith, because the only way that they can survive is the underground churches and so forth and so on. It's much like it is in China as well. But anyway, that's a positive note in the midst of all of this this darkness, if you please.
1: And we know, as I said, Texas is not the only place. New York Post just ran a story this past Saturday of parents of the Palo Alto High School in California objecting that Bay Area high school students were taken on a field trip to a mosque, alleging students were encouraged to wear hijabs, given Qurans. Dr. Frazier, in some school settings, they've had to memorize the pillars of Islam and even give the Islamic statement of faith about that there's no God but Allah and Muhammad is his prophet. Can you imagine the uproar if students had to memorize John 3:16 in the schools, yet this is what's taking place?
0: Well, let me just tell you this. This morning on the local news, we were being shown about kindergarten classes that were being, where people were using school vouchers to put their children and so forth in kindergarten and other private schools. They highlighted a Muslim school called the Brighton Learning Center, and then they showed the children, the kindergarten children, in another place, and the teachers all were wearing the hijab, every one of them. So here's the deal. Again, they've done several things. They know that education is an avenue for them, so they've sent the Muslims came here years ago. Their kids have gone to the schools. They've gotten their degrees in education. They're out there in the world. Some of them have gone into the university and got a degree in political science. And today they're in the. And by the way, you do know that in 1950 we had a law that no Muslim could hold public office. That was rescinded in 1990 with people like Nancy Pelosi
1: John Kerry.
0: Anyway, I can't think of all the names of them yet. But anyway, there were about 12 of them. McConnell was one of them, Mitch McConnell. It was unbelievable why we threw that out, and they did it very quietly, very much under the table.
1: Wow. Well, I just want to play one other clip here, and this is from California, the Middle East Media Research Institute of California, got this California imam, Amir Abdel Malik Ali, who made some false claims regarding, like, Christopher Columbus. He makes claims that, well, Islam was here first, and he totally misquotes Columbus and from his diary. But then I listened to his final phrases about how the Quran will save America. Here's his comment.
8: They'll tell you, go back home. And you should say, well, actually, Islam was here before Christianity was. That's a fact. Islam was in the Americas before Christianity was. Who admitted it? Columbus himself. when he was sailing off of the northeast coast of Cuba on October 8th, 1492, and he was sailing off the northeast coast of Cuba, he put in his diary, he looked up on a mountain and he saw a mosque. That's in his diary. And when he got up on the island and saw the indigenous people, the so-called Indians, he said they were dressed like Mohammedans. That's what Christopher Columbus wrote in his diary. Islam was here before Christianity. Muslims from Africa. But they do not want to show that particular history. There are major changes coming to this country. Muslims or Islam will play a major role. Why? Because we have a solution. And people are going to be looking for solutions. We have a solution. Allah subhanahu wa ta'ala has given us the solution. We have the Quran. We have the Sunnah. That's what's going to save America.
1: My, Dr. Frazier.
0: Well, first of all, I've never heard such ludicrous statements in his life. It just so happens that I've read major portions of Christopher Columbus's diary. In fact, everyone should read the book called The Light and the Glory by Peter Marshall. But having said that, that is totally, completely an absurd lie. Now, here's the danger of that. Most people don't know, and since he's raising in his voice, trying to speak with great authority, they'll just assume that what he's telling them is true. Very few, 1 out of 1,000, will go and actually check it out and find out that he's just told a bald-faced lie or a bold-faced lie.
1: Right, right.
0: So,
1: yeah,
0: anyway.
1: Very amazing. And, you know, and we're seeing this happen politically across the wave that's happening.
0: Yeah.
1: We see what's going on in Michigan right now, nearly almost in Wisconsin. But speaking of Michigan, even uproar over the full use of the Islamic candidate, Abdul El-Sayed. His full name has just been revealed, Abdul Rahman Mohammed El-Sayed. But the media and Democrats are complaining anyone who uses his full name is an Islamophobe.
0: Yeah, exactly. Yeah. Well, we had that. Didn't we have that with a previous president
1: when he was elected in
0: 2008?
1: Yeah, Barack Hussein Obama.
0: Barack Hussein Obama. They went nuts when we would use his full name.
1: Friends, our number to Crosstalk is 800-733-9829. Your questions of Dr. Frazier or comment, 800-733-9829. Dr. Frazier, what is the role of the church in such a time as this? We talk about this Islamic invasion. What is the role of the church in such a time as this?
0: Well, I think there's two things going on. First of all, I'm in the process of writing a new book entitled The Crisis in the Church, because we have a definite crisis in the churches in America. And the bottom line here is this: churches have to get back to preaching the clear inherent. I mean, they got to get the word of God out there. They're just not, you know. We've got so many. My first point in my book is that we have a crisis in the pulpit because we've decided that, you know, we have pastors who think they're rock stars and want to be treated accordingly, and they've forgotten that Jesus said, "I came to serve, not to be served." But the bottom line here is that we've got to get away from church being an entertainment venue. We've got to get back to what the church is all about. The church is about bringing believers together to further instruct them in the Word of God so that they can then go outside those walls and impact the communities in which they live, starting with their very own homes. And so the bottom line here is that our churches have got to step up, and we've got to get back to understanding the Great Commission and reaching people, sharing. Do you know that recently statistics came out that said that 95% of self-identified evangelicals or / born-again Christians have never shared their faith with another person?
1: Wow, wow.
0: Think about that. No wonder the world's going to hell. We're not going out doing, we're not doing our job. We're not sharing our faith with anyone. Here we know where the bread's found, and we don't want to tell anybody about it.
1: Mm-hmm.
0: Do you know why? Because the world has a way of attacking us, and we're so terrified that someone is going to, ask us something that we don't know, like, you know, what was Cain's wife's name? Who cares? But the bottom line is, there's all kinds of reasons why fear dominates people's lives. And the tragedy of that is Christians are to stand up and to be bold, loving, kind, but bold in who we worship and why we worship and how Christ has made a difference in our lives. And if we don't tell the world, how are they going to ever know? And you know, there's a dear friend of mine who her daddy was a government official in Kuwait when the war broke out. Ultimately, she came to America with her mom and so forth, but later the dad came. But she used to drive, she said this in her testimony, I used to drive by churches all the time. I didn't know what was going on there or why people even went there.
1: Hmm.
0: But, she said, I got a job, and there was a lady that worked in the same office that I did, who, for the first time ever, she invited me to come to church with her. And when I went, I could not believe the love that I received from so many, from the people, everyone. And ultimately, she bought me a Bible, and I began to hide under my sheets at my bedspread and sheets at night to read it so my brother wouldn't see me, or otherwise he'd beat me up and tell my parents. And she said, ultimately, I came to saving faith in Jesus Christ. Her testimony is so incredibly powerful. It's amazing. But the bottom line is this. It all started with somebody inviting her to church. Somebody talked to her.
1: Mm-hmm.
0: What do we talk about? Well, you know, we can talk about the weather. We can talk about sports. We can talk about all kinds of things. But when you start talking about Jesus and the power of God to change a life,
1: yeah,
0: that's where people seem to back off into a
1: yeah
0: corner. It's like they put a Band-Aid over their mouth.
1: Yeah. Let's go to Larry.
0: And we've got to get away from that.
1: We've got Larry calling from La Crosse, Wisconsin. Larry, you're on the air.
9: Just a quick comment going along with what you said earlier. Where is the ACLU when they're throwing all the Muslim stuff into the schools?
1: Hmm.
9: Why isn't the ACLU complaining about that? They tried to, like you said, they tried to do John 3:16 and trying to do the Ten Commandments.
1: Yeah.
9: They sure get mad about that, but not with the Muslims. Yeah. That's not right.
0: Because of fear. They're afraid.
1: Yeah. Thank you, Larry, so much for the call. We're just seconds from the break. Our number is 800-733-9829. We'll pick up more of your calls on the other side of the break. 1-800-733-9829. Dr. Gary Frazier with us today here on Crosstalk, speaking on the Muslim invasion. And we'll take more of your questions, comments here following the break. And stay tuned here to Crosstalk here on VCY America. Again, our guest website, Gary Frazier. 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

0: 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Many people say Iran doesn't have a bomb because if they did, they'd use it. Wrong. There's reasons not to use it. Dr. Peter Vincent-Pry, whose TV show we produced and radio show, worked with many esteemed people, including former CIA Director James Woolsey and Dr. Graham, who worked for the Reagan administration. They and some of their colleagues put out a report in 2016 documenting the evidence that Iran likely has had a nuclear weapon since at least 2003. And the issue isn't enrichment. That is an industrial problem. Yes, it's expensive and slow, but any terrorist state willing to be patient can figure it out. The big issue isn't that. The big issue is the ability for implosion. What they need for the components, not enrichment, but components, bridge wire detonators, neutron initiators, and more. And folks, he says they have it. So Americans need to be aware.
1: Dr. Gary Frazier, our guest today. Friends, we've got some small booklets here at Crosstalk. One is The Violent Truth About Islam from Usama Dakdak. Another one is called The Straight Way to Eternal Life, and that's sharing the gospel with Muslims. 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Let's see, Lori in Michigan, you are on the air.
2: Hi, I have so much I could tell after traveling extensively in the Middle East, but just to watch those poor women with those black robes on in Dubai walking down the street, and it's just so hot, and they look like they're going to pass out, and these men with wearing their flowing white robes, and I've just seen so much of it. And Doug and I, we were over in Ethiopia at the U.S. Embassy, and I was doing anti-terrorism security assistance over there, and you just got to see the burqa increasing. You got to see, as I went in Djibouti, these people are so unhappy that they're all doing this cot. They're chewing on cot, which is a drug, and just so miserable, so unhappy. And came back to America, moved into the Twin Cities, and felt like I was literally living in Somalia, surrounded by all these Muslims. And just to me, it's so obvious we have a major, major problem. So your topic today is important. I don't want to just be all doom and gloom. I want to say that the Lord is, we are here for such a time as this to intercede. And I really believe doing what it says in Chronicles, if my people, which are called by my name, will humble themselves and pray and seek my face and turn from their wicked ways, then will I hear from heaven. I will forgive their sins and I will heal their land. Amen. And so that's my hope and my prayer today. But I just wanted to let you know about that.
1: Thank you, Lori. Great comment, Dr. Frazier, there. Let's go to Kim in Arizona. Hi, Kim. You're on the air.
3: Yes, good afternoon. I hope everybody is in the whole state of wellness and that the Lord is blessing everyone. And this is a true statement. I was accepted by protocol in another part of the world. They were very welcoming. They were outstandingly generous. They did not practice Islam. In fact, they received a Bible.
1: Okay, Kim, as we're talking about Islam today, do you have a question on the Islamic invasion we're talking about here today?
3: Yes, they didn't practice Islam. When they might have been, but they never spoke about it.
1: Okay.
3: Because there was a change in leadership.
1: And what country are we talking?
3: I think I shouldn't disclose that right
1: now. Okay. Well, Dr. Frazier, there are many who are followers of Islam by name, but not necessarily by practice.
4: Well, that's very true. That applies to in every religion, especially even to Christianity. Mm-hmm. How many people do we call who claim to be Christians and they're Christians in name only? But the old saying is, if you were arrested for being a Christian, would there be enough evidence to convict you? And in many cases, that's not the case.
1: Yeah. Lloyd is calling from Kentucky. Hi, Lloyd. You're on the air. Maysville, Kentucky.
5: Yes, thank you. I am a supporter. I'm a conservative. I'm a supporter of the things that Mr. Trump is trying to do in Iran. But I have a question, and it really concerns me. I know that Ezekiel 38, 39 speaks of Persia and of what they will be doing in the end times. And how does that jive? I know it's correct, but if he goes in there and does great damage, how will that, how does that help me out here? Help me understand.
4: Well, first of all, brother, thanks for the call, but here's my response. If you remember a moment ago, I said there are things that we think we know and some things that we do know. We know Ezekiel 38 and 39 is going to take place. There's no question about that. However, what we think we know at the moment is we're trying to figure out how the president has painted himself back into a corner and how he intends to get out of that. Now, the sad reality is I don't think he knows how he's going to get out of this. Because the bottom line is, he's again, once again, we're bombing again, and that's probably, we need to do, continue to do that to shut down the danger that exists to our, to the neighbors of Iran, plus our own military bases located in the region. But that said, they are struggling right now in Washington to figure out what in the world's going on. I have repeatedly said to my friends, I was a part of President Trump's, supposed, you know, advisory, spiritual advisory group back at when he won his election the first time around. I'm no longer a part of that, but I have friends who are. And I've just kind of challenged some of my friends to say, can you not say to the president, sit down and let me tell, I'm not sure he understands what Ezekiel 38 and 39 is all about.
1: Mm-hmm.
4: And he needs to understand that. And nobody, I don't think, has really sat down with him and explained to him what is going to take place. However, he, I think, is trying to do, obviously, his goal is to protect Americans, and I appreciate that greatly. So I'm going to continue to be a supporter of his, but the bottom line is you have to deal with these kinds of people, and I don't think that we're really used to doing that, and I'm not sure they know what they're doing exactly. Yeah. And I don't mean that unkind, because I'm a supporter of Pete Hegseth and all of that. I think President Trump and his policies have been the best for America that we've ever had. So I don't mean that in an unkind way.
1: Yeah. Thank you, Lloyd, for the call. And just a lack of what true Islam is all about. Carl in Lake Delton, our final call. You're on the air.
6: Yes. You know, in the Quran, it says kill infidels wherever you find mm-hmm. them. You know, and that's what a true Muslim is supposed to be doing. Mm-hmm. And our legislator, our people don't have even have a clue about what what the Muslim is supposed to do.
1: Yeah.
4: Also, well, you quoted Surah 9:5 from the Quran, and you're exactly right. Most people have no idea of the real threat that exists. That's why we're having this program today, to try to help people to understand better what's really going on.
1: Carl, thank you. I know you had more to say, but we're down to 30 seconds. And Dr. Frazier, I'd like you to wrap up the program here. Just what would you like to leave with our listeners?
4: Well, I want to leave with our listeners this, and that is keep your eyes on Jesus. He is the king. He's on the throne. He is not, there is no confusion taking place in heaven about what is happening down here on the earth. Because to God, as you well know, the future is the past. He's written the final page of the history of the world. He's written the final page in the history of each and every one of our lives. And the bottom line is, our faith and trust and confidence is rooted in the King of Kings and Lord of Lords, who is going to come and call his church home soon.
1: Amen. Amen. Dr. Gary Frazier, our guest today, GaryFrazier.com. 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
4: Well, Jim, thank you for having me.
1: And friends, again, keep looking up, looking unto Jesus, the author, the finisher of our faith. God bless you, friends. Thanks for joining us today on Crosstalk.
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0: With SRN News, I'm Bob Agnew in Washington. President Trump is asking the Pentagon to reduce military exercises the U.S. normally conducts with South Korea.
1: President Trump taking to his Truth Social page, stating he has instructed Secretary of War Pete Hegseth to substantially reduce the military drills we do with that country. The president saying, based on my very good relationship with Kim Jong-un of North Korea, I am not happy with the fact the U.S. has long ago agreed to participate in joint military exercises with South Korea. These exercises are not only costly, but send a signal that is totally inappropriate and hostile to a country that, as long as Donald J. Trump has been president, has been unthreatening and respectful.
0: That is correspondent Laura Winters reporting. Lala skirts Hawaii's Big Island. Here's Donna Warder.
2: Lala skirted Hawaii's Big Island without making landfall as a hurricane, and now it's weakened to a tropical storm. But hurricane specialist Larry Kelly of the National Hurricane Center says Lala is still punishing the Big Island and drenching several of Hawaii's other islands.
3: Rainfall totals in excess of 30 inches have been reported on the eastern side of the island, of the Big Island, damaging winds as well.
2: Tropical storm conditions have spread westward from Maui to Oahu and Kauai. Governor Josh Green says more than 60,000 households are without power. Three hospitals have switched to generator power. There's a search and rescue mission after flash floods swept several occupied homes off their foundations in Hawaii County. I'm Donna Warder.
0: There appears to be growing bipartisan support on Capitol Hill to get rid of daylight saving time. President Trump supports keeping the time across the country the same all year long. On his Truth Social page, the president writes, quote, "People are sick and tired of having to change their clocks twice a year." He describes it as foolish and inconvenient. This is SRN News. The Pew Research Center asked Americans about the Ten Commandments.
4: The question is, should public schools display the Decalogue in classrooms? Turns out the country is pretty evenly split on the issue. 50% say yes, 48% no. White evangelical Protestants are the group most likely to favor posting the commandments in the schools. 83% like the idea. Black Protestants come next at 64%, followed by Catholics at 56%, and then white mainline Protestants at 52%. Michael Harrington reporting.
0: In Weimar, Germany, Jewish people are trying to keep Yiddish alive. The annual Yiddish Summer Festival brings hundreds of musicians, students, and scholars to the city, the most famous for the ill-fated republic that preceded Nazi Germany. They attend workshops, concerts, and performances celebrating the language, music, and culture of the Ashkenazi Jews, a culture the Nazis sought to destroy but is still thriving to this day. This is SRN News. The U.S. Justice Department's internal watchdog is reviewing a practice by federal law enforcement to allow fentanyl to hit the streets to build bigger trafficking cases.
2: Current and former agents with the U.S. Drug Enforcement Administration say that when federal law enforcement knows of drug shipments but allows them to go into communities so they can build a bigger case against traffickers, it's gambling with public safety and may violate Justice Department rules. It comes less than 2 months after an Associated Press investigation found that DEA agents repeatedly monitored but did not seize major shipments of fentanyl in New Mexico between 2023 and 2025. The White House last year designated the synthetic opioid a weapon of mass destruction. Donna Warder, Washington.
0: On Wall Street right now, the Dow is struggling. It's up by 279 points. The NASDAQ down by about 81. The S&P 500 off 37. More on these stories at SRNNews.com.
5: Proverbs 10, verse 27. The fear of the Lord prolongeth days, but the years of the wicked shall be shortened. Proverbs 10, verse 27. A stark contrast between those who fear the Lord and those who do not.
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9: Florida law protecting children from drag shows is upheld on appeal. We're going to be talking about this on Faith and Freedom. I'm Matt Staver, founder and chairman of Liberty Counsel. Joining me is Holly Mead.
10: You know, Matt, I'm just really proud of Governor DeSantis, Joseph Latipo, all of them that have worked so hard to protect children in the state of Florida. And one of the examples of this was the Protection of Children Act, in which they're protecting children from obscenity. And what's happening with these so-called drag shows and encouraging these children to come in and watch this perversion, this sexual performances, et cetera, et cetera. You get the idea. And we can't expose their innocent eyes to this kind of perversion. So this particular restaurant called Hamburger Mary's sued against the law because they wanted to have drag shows on Sundays.
9: And they called them family-friendly drag shows. The good news is that the Federal Court of Appeals, sitting what's called en banc with more than just three people, but all of the judges, ruled 8-5 that the Florida Law Protection of Children Act banning admittance of minors to adult live performances is constitutional. That's a good decision. This also happens to coincide with a recent decision out of Arkansas, which also upheld, in that particular state, a court upheld the ban exposing children to obscenity. So that was a three-judge panel on what is known as the Eighth Circuit Court of Appeal, and it also was a 2023 law similar to Florida. So the Florida law bans minors from admittance to adult live performances. So

0: the so-called Miller Standard. The Miller Standard comes from a United States Supreme Court decision that defines what is obscene. If something meets these three criteria, then it is classified as obscene and there is no First Amendment protection and minors are not permitted to attend those kinds of events. Number one, it appeals, the performance or the display or the image appeals to what they call the prurient interest. What is that? It is something that is excessively focused on sexual activity. So number one, if it appeals to the prurient interest, primarily focused on sexual activity. Number two, if it is patently offensive to the community, particularly as it relates to minors. And then number three, that it lacks any literary or scientific value. And in this particular case, if it falls into that category, that's obscene, and there is no First Amendment right by parents even, or third parties, or anyone else, to expose children to obscenity any more than, for example, a child can be exposed to pornography. It is not a First Amendment protected right.
1: And, you know, we fought against this in Naples not long ago. They were trying to do these drag shows in a public park where children play. And, you know, I promise you, you don't have to go look at the videos and the pictures, but I promise you they are obscene. And what they're trying to snare these children into is horrible. You know, but this particular ruling by the 11th Circuit, the judge wrote the act, referring to the Protection of Children Act, is a straightforward regulation of obscenity. Preventing children from attending adult live performances obscene for them is rationally related to Florida's interest in safeguarding the well-being of minors. And that's the bottom line. We have to protect our children. We have to.
0: Yeah, and the opinion says the Constitution protects speech but not obscenity. I recently did an interview with a media source, and they had done an interview with the attorneys for Hamburger Mary's, and Hamburger Mary's says that they're going to appeal this to the United States Supreme Court. I said I welcome that because I think the Supreme Court will uphold this law. And instead of this being binding on Florida, Georgia, and Alabama, where the 11th Circuit is binding, and then persuasive on the rest of the states that deal with this issue, it'll be binding as a precedent across the board all over the United States and all of our territories as well.
1: And wouldn't that be amazing?
0: And that would be good.
1: Finally.
0: So be my guest. Go ahead and ask the Supreme Court to take this case. We'll certainly be involved in briefing this matter as well. But here's what it doesn't apply to. It doesn't apply to a generic kind of drag show. Say, for example, where somebody dresses up in drag and they may be reading some kind of a book, but it's not sexually provocative. Well, what it does apply to are these sexually provocative drag shows. And that's what we've been seeing over and over again. In fact, in Naples, remember, Holly, we had a case down there where Naples Pride wanted to have a drag show in a park that was frequented by parents and their children. And we briefed that to oppose it. Now, the lower court ultimately sided with Naples Pride, but the Court of Appeals, same Court of Appeals here, reversed that in a different ruling than this one. And so they weren't allowed to move forward. But we presented evidence from a previous 2 years ago where they had the same group in the same location, the so-called drag performance, and it was clearly obscene. It had the scantily clad people virtually naked, doing all kinds of gyrations. It was a situation where they were inviting children to come forward to give dollar bills or money, put it in their thongs. And
1: like something you'd see inside a bar, a dancing bar or something.
0: It was awful.
1: Yeah.
0: Awful. And so we represented parents that want to take their kids to that park, and they would be exposed to this sexually obscene performance. Now, the good news is with this decision will stop that in Naples, and it will stop those kinds of performances. And the media source I was asking a question to, or they were asking a question of me, asked the question, does this apply beyond drag shows? I said, yes, because it doesn't mention drag shows. It says adult live performances. When you have an adult live performance that is obscene, people have no right to present that to minors. So that applies to the scenario in Naples.

0: that applies to drag shows that are sexually provocative, but it also applies to these pride parades. You've seen them.
1: Mm-hmm.
0: We've all seen them. They're horrible. And anywhere in Florida, if you have a pride parade that has that same kind of sexually provocative scenario, that is illegal under Florida law. And the court says Florida has a right to protect children, and there is no First Amendment protection. The attorneys told the media, the attorneys representing Hamburger Mary, they're confused. They don't know what is permissible and what's not. That's nonsense. They're not confused. They know exactly what this law applies to.
1: Right.
0: The Miller standard has been a test for obscenity for decades. It's not unclear. It's very clear, and the Supreme Court has over and over upheld that definition of obscenity.
1: Wouldn't that also include like pornography and magazines like that? Because I remember years ago, I went into one of those, I think it was a Barnes & Noble, and just looking at the magazine rack, and there was a man standing there with one of those pornographic magazines open wide, and I was horrified. So I went back, got in touch with a judge friend of mine, and sure enough, they sent the FBI out and closed it down and then ended up putting the magazines behind the counter because of a law protecting children from obscenity. And this was years ago.
0: Yeah, absolutely.
1: You can't just parade in front of them anything you want.
0: You can't parade in front of them anything you want. These drag shows have actually come into schools. Sadly, in Minnesota, they've actually come into the legislative session to present these kinds of awful scenarios to the legislators. Now, that law, if it were in Minnesota, wouldn't address that because there are adults. But if you have minors around, no one has a right to take a minor to obscenity, including parents. And no one has a right to perform obscene acts in front of minors.
1: And no parent should take their children to that.
0: Sadly, some do. I agree. I think it's child abuse to do that.
1: Yes.
0: Well, under this particular law that's been upheld, that cannot happen anywhere in the state of Florida. This is a great decision that will have a huge impact on Florida, Georgia, and Alabama, but also across the entire nation. For more information, go to Liberty Counsel's website, lc.org.
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6: Our word for today comes from Psalm 72, a psalm that ultimately speaks of the reign of Jesus Christ. Give the king your judgments, O God, and your righteousness to the king's son. He will judge your people with righteousness and your poor with justice. The mountains will bring peace to the people and the little hills by righteousness. He will bring justice to the poor people. He will save the children and the needy, and he will break in pieces the oppressor. The psalm lays out the characteristics of government that honors God because it reflects the character of God, and it will be a hallmark of Christ's reign. The peace described in the psalm is not produced by compromise with evil, but by the righteous rule of the King. Until Christ returns to establish his perfect kingdom, we should pray for our leaders to pursue justice, defend the vulnerable, and govern according to God's righteous standard.

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2: Hi, I'm Todd Nettleton, and this is the Voice of the Martyrs Radio. Islam is the official religion in the Maldives. Government officials are intent on making sure everyone is a Sunni Muslim. Because of this, Christians face much opposition and persecution. Believers can be imprisoned or expelled for their faith. Evangelistic efforts must be strategic and creative. Christians are intentional about whom they approach to share the gospel and how they disciple new believers, being wise as serpents and harmless as doves. Through the purposeful evangelistic efforts of the church, Hamco and his family chose to follow Jesus and have come to know Christ's love. Please pray the church in the Maldives would continue to be a strong witness for Christ.
3: I will not let my brothers and sisters suffer in silence, nor will I let them serve alone. To join me in prayer for persecuted Christians, go to vomradio.net.

0: Yes, the post of agricultural expert is a very special post and a very important one. They're valuable people here.
1: Mm-hmm.
0: Well, I believe that when the Africans are finally given their independence and have some say-so as to who's to stay and who's to go, I think the agricultural experts will be the last ones to leave.
1: I just hope that the missionaries of the future will have the foresight to see that they'll have a better chance of getting into a country with some sort of specialized training, such as these agricultural experts have. I believe the time will come when many regions of Africa will be closed to the general missionary.
0: I believe you're right. There are certain types of help that are irreplaceable, and people will always have to eat.
1: Yes. Speaking of agricultural experts, I haven't met the new one for this district.
0: And you don't want to, either.
1: Oh, why not?
0: He isn't fit to meet. If he were even a man, let alone a gentleman, he would have come to your home and you would have met him. But he is simply impossible, and I will not let him come over and be introduced to you.
1: Well, what has the man done?
0: He's abominable, absolutely abominable. He has a fiancée coming from France, and he hasn't stopped running around since he arrived here. I told him he should go out and live in the woods.
1: Oh, how could a man be as vile as you're describing? Well, you'd think I had mentioned Satan himself.
0: This man is not far from it. And I'm even sorry that he's come up in our conversation. Now, I must get back to work. I get upset every time I think of him.
1: Depths to which man is capable of sinking is often shocking, even in, as they say, heathen Africa. The agricultural expert had a reputation of being one of the vilest, most self-centered, self-seeking individuals in the area. People avoided him like the plague. My introduction to him left an impression upon my mind which I'll never forget. After the doctor told me about him, I was just hoping I would never have occasion to meet him. Then one day, about 3 months later...
0: I hate to do this to you. I really hate to do this to you,
1: well,
0: but...
1: What is it?
0: It's the agriculture expert.
1: Oh, what about him?
0: Would you mind taking him into your home and caring for him? Now, let me explain first.
1: All right.
0: He was out in the woods on a trip and had an attack of malaria, a very, very bad attack.
1: Mm-hmm.
0: In the middle of that, he had an attack of asthma, and he's in terrible shape. They called me last night, and I went out and got him, but I left him at his home, for I wanted to ask you first. Will you keep him?
1: Yeah. By the time you get him here, I'll have the room ready.

0: in spite of all we've tried to do, I think we're going to lose this man tonight. I've done everything I know, and I just can't save him.
1: Oh, no, Doctor. It isn't as bad as that, surely.
0: There is one more thing that might succeed. I'm going to see if I can find certain tubes and needles and build an apparatus to give him some heart medicine at the same time as he's in the oxygen tent.
1: Well, how long will you be gone?
0: No, I don't think I'll be gone more than an hour. When I come back, I'll stay here all night.

0: The damn lead. Was not that in the strater here this morning?
1: Yes, yes, it was.
0: I thought he was here last night.
1: Yes, he's been here 3 times a day, ever since you came. So have your friends.
0: What is the matter? Are they expecting me to die, eh?
1: Yes.
0: Ah.
1: The night they brought you in, the doctor stayed with you all night. I was with you all night, too. The doctor expected you to die. But I prayed God would spare your life.
0: Why?
1: As I sat in that chair praying with your friend, I suddenly realized that there was absolutely no hope for you if you died. If you had died, you wouldn't have gone to heaven. You have refused Christ, the only way to life.
0: Why did you pray that, eh?
1: Because of my love and concern for you.
0: Love, eh? Concern? Do you know who I am and the reputation that I have?
1: Oh, yes. And that's why I prayed so earnestly. Christ can change that life. He's done it for others.
0: Oh, Madame Laird, I don't think you realize what some folks live through.
1: Well, I realize that some have it harder than others.
0: Harder, eh? I wish it had just been hard. Oh, Madame Laird, if I had had a mama, anything like you, I would not be here tonight.
1: I'm sorry. Was it that difficult?
0: Do you know my earliest recollection of my mama? It was when she harnessed me naked to a plow and then lashed me until I bled because I did not have the strength to pull the plow. I cannot remember one thing in her life she ever did out of love.
1: Oh, I'm so sorry.
0: I have been kicked and kicked all of my life. Do you know what it is like to be forced to live with a family that hates you from the beginning, eh? And spends their whole time carrying out that hatred on you.
1: But how did you train for your present position? Well, someone must have cared enough to...
0: The only education I got was what the army gave me after they took me for military duty. They gave me this bit of agricultural training. There was no love on their part.
1: The bitterness runs pretty deep, doesn't it?
0: Deeper than I enjoy living with.
1: I know. Then I will pray for you and with you. If you will permit me. There was a man who took the bitterness of the world and placed it upon his shoulders and carried it down to hell and left it there. When we take him as our savior, we take him without bitterness. You must believe that.
0: Oh, but that is not easy to understand, Madame Laird. Bitterness is all I have ever known.
1: Oh, yes. For the man who has lived in the dungeon all his life, darkness is all he has known. Until he comes out into the light, believe me, there is more to life than bitterness.
0: Oh, after meeting you, Madame Laird, I could almost believe it. Oh, I could almost believe it.

0: What a contrast I've found between those who have been nurtured in the world and exposed to the unrestricted attacks of Satan and those who have completely sold out to the Lord. We may feel that we are buffeted on all sides, but we do have the protection of the Word and of the Spirit. My fellow workers were such shining examples of those to whom adversity meant challenge rather than defeat, and their witness brought many to Christ. Often, I believe it is due to this contrast, the opposite ways in which people handle their problems. I was talking one day to a native about Mr. Haas, the founder of our mission, and was telling him, when we arrived in Africa, there were six of us going to Kinshasa by train. We had bought second-class tickets, but when we boarded, there were only five of us on the car.
1: Where was the other one?
0: Well, it was Mr. Haas, the founder of our mission. We discovered that he had taken a fourth-class ticket and was riding with the natives on the flat car. Do you know how crowded these cars can be?
1: Oh, yes. I ride them many times. It be only way we can ride. Other cars, too much money. I be interested. What was this man like?
0: Do you mean, what did he look like?
1: Yes.
0: Well, he had red hair.
1: Yes, we call him Fire Hair.
0: Yeah, and very long whiskers.
1: And did he sing and play Little Mouth Music Maker?
0: Yes, and you have seen him.
1: That'd be why I'd be interested in your story. Many years ago, I was on such train car, and the Fire Hair with long beard come back and sit with us. As train moved, smoke and ashes from train engine would fall on us, and we then grumble and complain, but not the Fire Hair. Mm. He took out Mouth Music Maker and began to play. Soon he be teaching us songs we never heard before.
0: Yes. Did one of them go like this? Amazing Grace.
1: Yes, yes, that be it. He taught it to us in our language. We surprised to find white men who knew our language and could teach us songs. Soon we forget about smoke and ashes.
0: But what
1: then
0: happened?
1: The train stopped. We out of steam. A bad thing about riding on flat car be that when train be out of wood, people on flat car must go to wood and chop wood. We did not like it, but we had to do it.
0: And Mr. Haas?
1: The Fire Hair jumped right off with us. He led way to woods and began chop wood. When he chop, he sing. Soon, we all chop and sing, and we had wood car filled before we knew it. You know, Mama, it was a funny thing.
0: What was?
1: The French people on the train called the Fire Hair an old idiot because he was there with us.
0: Hmm.
1: But this man talked to many of us, each of us, and because of him, I be a Christian today. We thought him be strange at first, but then we saw that he was very wise. He spoke more than just his mouth, and we liked what his life did say. He be alive today. I would like to meet with him.
0: No, he contracted Blackwater fever several years ago, right after I first arrived. I cared for him during his last illness. When he died, I ironed the only white shirt he had to bury him in. He had given everything he had to the Lord.
1: Everything?
0: Well, I think I can safely say everything. It wasn't difficult to dispose of his earthly possessions. Let's see, he left 1 kilo of sugar, a quart of honey, a few towels, and a couple of changes of khaki clothes.
1: How does a man give everything he has to the Lord?
0: Well, by taking God at his word. In Matthew it says, "Lay not up for yourselves treasures on earth, where moth and rust doth corrupt." When Mr. Haas boarded that train, he knew exactly what he was to do. He was no fool. He was after treasure, heavenly treasure. And he got it.

You have just heard Chapter 16 of They Called Me Mama, the story of Margaret Nicol Laird. Stories of Great Christians is produced by the Department of Broadcasting of the Moody Bible Institute in Chicago.

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Well, hi, boys and girls. If you like exciting, interesting stories, then you'll want to stick around because we have an exciting story ready for you today. Hey, do you like to talk on the telephone? I'm sure most of you do, especially the girls. And our story today is all about talking on the telephone and how you should use it and how you shouldn't use it. But just before the story, we're going to have a good little song by a little singer by the name of Lisa. We are Little Sunbeams.

0: Well, now that we've had our music, let's get to our story. I might explain that our story takes us back a few years to the time when there would be several families in the same area on the same telephone line. Our story is written for the Children's Bible Hour by Agnes Livesey and entitled, Get Off the Line. Patience is not often found in grown-ups, and it certainly doesn't come easily to a child. Neither Tom nor Betty Wilden had enough patience to boast about, especially when it came to the use of the telephone. You see, there were at least four parties on their line, and it seemed as though someone always wanted to use the phone when Tom or Betty was using it. The most annoying of all was old Mr. Cooper, a widower who lived alone down the road. He'd interrupt when they were talking and often start to dial without listening to see if the phone was in use. Tom and Betty were sorely tempted to be rude to him, but their parents warned them against it and reminded them that they were to show Christian courtesy. Well, one day, when their mom was shopping, Tom called a friend.
1: Hi, Rick. Can you make it for ball practice this afternoon?
2: I think so. What time are you going to start?
1: I'm leaving right after lunch. About 12:45.
2: Okay. I'll see if I can be there. Who else is coming?
1: Bob, Randy, Chuck, and I don't know about...
3: Hello? Hello? Is someone using the phone?
1: Yes, I am. Will you get off the line?
4: Tom, Mom's gonna give it to you.
1: It's that Mr. Cooper. He gives me a pain.
3: You say you're using the line?
1: Yes, I am. I'll be through in a minute.
3: All right. I'll hang up then.
2: Who was that?
1: Some old man down the road. He'll be back on in a minute. Rick, why don't you call Spike and Larry? We need enough guys to beat those dragons if they show up.
2: They really think they're tough, don't they?
1: They sure do. Boy.

0: I can balance it. Let's hurry.
1: Good lunch, Betty. Thanks for fixing it. I'll get it. Hello?
2: Hello, Mrs. Wilden. This is Mr. Cooper.
1: Yes, Mr. Cooper.
0: Oh,
2: I'm
0: no.
2: sorry about your boy. I didn't want to interrupt him on the phone. You know how it is. Sometimes you don't know when someone's using it.
1: Well, I'm sure he understands.
2: Well, I don't like to bother anybody. I just wanted to call somebody. He can have the phone now.
1: Well, Tom is eating his lunch, so he won't be needing the phone.
2: Well, I don't want him mad or anything. You know, these young kids can get pretty nasty at times.
1: Yes, of course. But Tom knows
2: Well,
1: that...
2: he got a little huffy when I wanted to use the phone. Now, I haven't ever been mean to him or anything. I never did anything to him. I
1: yes.
2: just mind my own business.
1: We know that, Mr. Cooper.
2: And I don't like these young kids getting sassy over the phone.
1: I'll talk to Tom about it. We'll get it straightened out.
2: All right. Now, you and Mr. Wilden come down sometime.
1: Oh, we intend to. We'll try to make it this week.
2: All right. Call me up sometime.
1: We will. Goodbye.
2: Goodbye.
1: Well, as you could probably tell, Tom, that was Mr. Cooper. He said you were rude to him on the phone today. Well, what happened?
0: The same old thing. I was just talking to Rick about ball practice, and he picked up the phone and started shouting in my ear.
1: Were you rude to him?
0: Oh, a little, I guess.
1: Should you have been?
0: No. But honestly, Mother, it's getting so aggravating. Can't he listen first to see if we're on the line? Everybody else does. And when he's using the phone, you might as well start walking and deliver the message in person.
1: I understand exactly how you feel, Tom. Mr. Cooper has tried my patience many times. But as Christians, we must behave in a way that pleases God. I can see that we've let this problem slide too long. There's no problem too hard for the Lord, and we haven't been praying about it, nor have we prayed for Mr. Cooper.
0: Well, how would that change him?
1: It might change us first, and then we might be able to help change him. I don't think we've done our best to help Mr. Cooper either. Not one of us has ever asked him to listen before speaking or dialing. We know he lives alone and has no one to talk to night or day, except over the phone. I've been guilty of neglecting him myself, and I think you children could help him too.
0: Us? How do you mean?
1: Well, if he could learn to trust someone, to know they were his friends, wouldn't he be made happier?
3: I never thought about how lonely he must be. I thought he lived alone because he wanted to be alone and liked it that way.
0: What can we do? If we go near his house, he fusses and thinks we're going to damage something.
1: I know, but there must be a way to get close to him. We must start somewhere, and soon.
3: Well, if you sent us on an errand to his house, he wouldn't fuss.
1: Tom, why don't you take him a plate of these cookies on your way to ball practice? Tell him you're sorry about the phone and that you'll pick up the plate later.
0: Can't Betty take them?
1: Betty can't apologize for you.
0: Well, okay.
3: Good. Then sometimes we could take him things like soup and dessert.
1: Yes, we could. Then when he interrupts us on the phone, we won't be ashamed to talk to him. We can tell him nicely that we're using the phone and ask him to listen first when he goes to use it.
3: Let's pray for him at every meal.
1: That's the best idea yet. In fact, we might ask him to join us for dinner sometime.
0: I'd better go, Mom. Give me the cookies.
1: All right, Tom. I'll wrap them for you.
4: The Wildens slowly but surely won old Mr. Cooper over. They all made frequent stops to his home, and though he wasn't always friendly, he became quite pleasant. One day, the kids were dismissed from school early because of storm warnings. Their mother wasn't at home when they arrived.
3: Mother? Mom? She must be gone, Tom.
0: She was going to exchange my jacket and pick up my shoes from the repair shop, remember?
3: That's right. Oh, listen to that thunder. A storm is really coming.

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1: I hate to see Mom caught out there in the storm. I'm going to call next door to the Rogers and ask them if they know when she left.
2: Hello? Hello? Is someone on the line?
1: It's me, Mr. Cooper. Go ahead. I can wait.
2: Is that you, Tom? Say, I see the kids coming home from school. Is there a storm warning?
1: Yes, there is. Severe storm warnings and a possible tornado.
2: Well, I thought so. I don't know what I'm going to do. I've got a window I can't get shut. When it starts raining, everything will get soaked. I just hope there won't be any tornado. I haven't been down in my basement in weeks. I don't trust my stiff leg on those basement steps.
1: Well, I'll come down and shut your window for you. And I can help you down the steps. I'll bring my transistor radio so we'll know what to do.
2: Oh, you needn't do that, Tom.
1: Well, I don't mind. I'll be right down.
0: I'm going with you.
1: Okay, but hurry. And we'd better leave a note for Mom.
0: Oh, Mother, Mr. Cooper was so nervous.
3: I can imagine he was.
0: I don't know what he does when there's no one there. I never felt so sorry for anybody.
1: I didn't either. Seeing how old and helpless and lonely he is, I felt so ashamed of the way I used to talk about him and was so rude. You know, I really like Mr. Cooper now, and I never thought I would.
0: It must be awful to be without friends, especially Jesus. We asked him if he trusted in Jesus, and he said he would talk to you about it when you and Dad came sometime.
1: I'm glad you insisted that we treat him right, Mom. I was so glad he could trust us today.
3: And now that he's learned to trust us, perhaps he's ready to trust our God.

Well, that was a good story, wasn't it? Maybe there are some people living near you that, well, kind of irritate you. You know something? Those are the ones who need your help the most. And boys and girls, I hope you will learn to be thoughtful and kind to older people especially. Remember, someday you're going to be old and you're going to wish that you would be treated kindly and with love. Cups of cold water, that simply means whatever you do, remember that you're doing it for the Lord. And no deed is too small, but what it'll be appreciated. And of course, the Lord takes special note when you're kind to others. Well, time's up for today's visit. I'm Uncle Charlie. If you'd like to write to me, my address is Storytime, Box 1, Grand Rapids, Michigan. The zip is 49501. 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Bye now. See you again soon.

0: I thought I was catching a cold, but it was only my allergy. And that reminds me, you know, Dragonfly had allergies before he could walk. I remember my mom reminiscing about the time that Mrs. Gilbert had to try this formula and that formula just to figure out what Dragonfly could or couldn't eat, how it would affect him, if it did. My mom was pretty lucky, because I never had anything out of the ordinary, just the regular stuff that kids usually have. Of course, getting older, I sort of gathered some back problems on the way and some allergies. Uh-oh, I'm getting off the track again. Now let me get back to this story. Wally's mom certainly dropped quite a bomb at breakfast. Evidently, she'd told Wally that there were such things as ghost dogs. And Poetry, whose mind hadn't really been made up, wanted to go along with it. Of course, Poetry's folks and my mom and dad were of a different mind, and it was sure to bring some mighty serious problems. I mean, you know and I know that scripturally ghost dogs aren't so. And you might think that a simple statement to that effect would solve the problem. But when you're dealing with a mother and what she told her son, well, it takes delicate handling. Well, Mrs. Thompson sort of politely got everyone through breakfast. Poetry headed out to the barn to help his dad, and Wally and his mom went to Alexander's grave. Poetry was in the barn feeding the cows when I got there.
1: Oh, stupid hay.
2: Morning, Mr. Thompson.
3: Oh, morning. Poetry, you finish up. I'm going out to water the horses.
1: Sure, Pop. You want to help, Bill?
2: No, thanks. I just got finished with our cows. I'll just watch.
1: Boy, what a helpful guy you are.
2: Well, you're doing just fine. Besides, it'll help work off some of the peanut butter.
1: Did you know that we ate the whole jar?
2: Oh, yeah, I know. I started feeling sick about 2 hours later. Hey, Mom told me about what happened with Wally. Did he really see Alexander?
1: Yeah, but that's not the half of it. Oh, come on, you dumb old cow. Get out of the way. His mom's here, and she told him there is such a thing as a ghost dog.
2: What?
1: Yeah.
2: Wow.
1: What's so wow about it? Didn't you hear him?
2: Well, I heard a dog.
1: But Wally saw him.
2: Look, Poetry, when dogs die, they die. Now, you even told me your dad explained about people and how they were created by God and how God breathed the breath of life into man, called the spirit. And animals don't have that.
1: Well, yeah.
2: Well, if a dog has no spirit, how is it supposed to be a ghost?
1: But I know, but he still saw him.
2: Well, maybe he saw a dog that looked like him.
1: Oh, that's impossible. Alexander didn't look like any other dog I've seen before.
2: Where's the other pitchfork?
1: It's over there. Gladys, cut that out! Dumb cow.
2: Oh, I'd better help you or we'll be here all day.
1: I'm doing just fine.
2: Well, I don't want to sit around anyway. That'll be coming soon.
1: You want to have lunch with us?
2: Well, I was hoping you'd ask. It was Wally.
1: He and his mom went to Alexander's grave. They took some roses for it.
2: Little Jim's dad said the grave board would be done tomorrow.
1: Well, if his ghost is wandering around, I don't see why we need it anymore.
2: Cut that out, Poetry. There's no ghost dog.
1: Well, I forgot to tell you, after they go to the grave, they're gonna go over to the haunted house.
2: They are?
1: Hey, Smarty, you don't believe in ghost dogs. Do you believe in that old haunted house?
2: Well, it's true about spirits and all that. Human spirits, that is.
1: So you do believe that's an old haunted house?
2: Not really. I've just heard things.
1: Heard things? Like what?
2: Well, crazy stories about an Indian named Old Tom. I think Mr. Padler knows this story. Oh. He can tell us sometime.
1: Yeah.
2: Hey, but why would Wally want to go to the house?
1: I don't know. Well, he just sort of mentioned it. And then we started eating. And then he told us his mom had said Alexander was maybe a ghost dog. Well, and then things got real polite and quiet at the table.
2: Oh.
1: I guess Mom didn't want to start any discussions at the table, you know. But I know she was upset. So was Wally's mom, come to think of it.
2: Hey, didn't her husband leave her? Well, didn't he?
1: Well, I promised Mom that I wouldn't talk about family problems.
2: Oh, sure. Sorry. Well, We're just about finished. What else do you have to do?
1: That's it. Did you tell all the gang to come?
2: Yep. Little Jim was real glad to hear about Wally being all right.
1: Yeah. Well, we got a while before lunch. You want to go visit Mr. Padler?
2: What for?
1: Just visit.
2: I know. You want him to tell you the story about old Tom and the Haunted Mansion.
1: Well, don't you want to hear it?
2: Well, sure, but don't you think we should wait for the rest of the gang?
1: Well, I guess we should.
2: Hey, isn't that Wally coming?
1: Yeah, it is. Wally? Hey, Wally!
2: Hi, Wally!
1: I guess his mom's already gone into the house.
2: Maybe tomorrow we can go all over to Mr. Padler's. Is Wally going to be staying?
1: Yeah, for the rest of the week. Boy, I'm thirsty. I guess he wants to stay close to his ghost dog.
2: Would you shut up about that?
1: I'm sorry. Here, you want some water?
2: Yeah.
4: Hi, fellas. How you doing?
2: Hi.
1: Did you put the roses on the grave?
4: Yeah.
1: Bet they look nice.
4: Yeah.
1: Wally?
4: Yeah.
1: Feeling better?
4: Yeah.
2: He wants to know if you went to the Haunted Mansion.
1: Yeah.
4: Yeah, I did.
1: Did you find anything?
4: I found Alexander's footprints.
1: You did?
2: Wally, are you sure they weren't made before he was killed?
1: Yeah, before.
4: No, they were made last night. I followed him.
1: Wow, you saw him that close?
4: Well, not that close, but close enough. He ran to that old house around an old tree, and then he headed for the road. I tried to follow, but I couldn't see, and I fell, and then
2: And that's when we found you.
4: Yeah.
2: You know, Wally, I know how much Alexander meant to you.
4: No, you don't. Nobody does. But it doesn't matter now, because he's alive. Sort of. And I asked him that instead of staying around here, he could come to the city when I leave.
2: Wally, God didn't make dogs to live forever. Not like people.
4: Well, my mother told me Alexander's alive, but in a different part of this world. And I believe her.
2: But, Wally, it's not in the Bible.
4: Well, who cares what's in the Bible? I believe what my mother tells me, and she wouldn't lie.
2: Oh, no. No, she wouldn't lie. But sometimes to make a person feel better, well, we say things that might not be all right.
4: Are you calling my mother a liar?
2: No, but I am saying she's wrong.
1: Why? Wally, you cut that out. Bill could beat the daylights out of you.
4: Just let him try.
2: Wally? Now, I can understand why you want to hit at something, but what I'm saying is so. God did not make dogs to live forever, and your mother's wrong.
4: Shut up!
2: Why, you...
1: Come on. Fellas! Fellas!
3: Come on, hey, what's going on around here? Wally, Bill, simmer down. Simmer down, both of you. Now, what happened?
2: Nothing.
4: At all.
3: I know people have been seeing and hearing a lot of things lately that may not be so, but I saw and heard a fight brewing, and all of you know it wasn't my imagination. Now, is somebody going to tell me what happened? Or will I have to take sterner measures? Well?
2: We had a disagreement.
3: That's obvious. About what?
4: You know what about, Uncle John.
3: Well, I think I know, Wally. Wally, Alexander is dead.
4: No!
3: I didn't go and water the horses. I went to Alexander's grave. I waited for you and your mom to leave. Then I dug up the grave. Wally is still there, wrapped in his sheet. I reburied him and put your roses on top. Now, whatever you heard or saw was not Alexander. Wally.
4: But Uncle John, Mom told me that when you care enough for something, it can live forever.
3: Your mom said that?
4: Yeah.
1: Tell him Aunt Helen's wrong, Dad. Dad?
3: Wait a minute, son. What else did Helen, your mother, say?
4: She said I probably did see him. And these dog prints were near the old mansion.
3: Which mansion?
1: The haunted one. You see...
3: Wally tell this poetry.
1: Yes, sir.
4: His prints were there, Uncle John. You see, I saw him, and I followed him, but then I lost him. But I know if I wait tonight, I'll see him again.
1: But your mom was just telling you that to make you feel better. Wasn't she, Dad?
4: No, she wasn't.
1: Dad!
3: Wally, why don't you run up to the house there and ask Aunt Linda when lunch will be ready?
4: Okay.
3: Well?
1: Dad, why didn't you tell him his mom was wrong?
3: Poetry, I'm going to talk to you and Bill man to man. And you know what that means.
1: That we won't tell a soul.
3: Right.
2: Anything you say, Mr. Thompson.
3: Now, you're right. Helen is in error. But we have a very difficult situation here. She's wrong, but she's his mother. We have no right to interfere with what she says.
1: Even when she goes against the Bible?
3: At the moment, yes. You see, if we tell Wally flat out that his mom is wrong, we're going to make it very difficult for Helen and Wally.
1: But I thought Aunt Helen was a Christian.
3: She is, son. But she's having spiritual problems now. And she's not seeing things clearly.
2: But what are you going to do about Wally believing that Alexander is a ghost wandering around?
1: Yeah.
3: We're going to have to break through to him slowly. We're going to do everything to prove him wrong. But most of all, we're going to place this problem right in the hands of the Lord. Now, fellas, you're going to have to be very gentle with Wally. He and his mom have had a pretty rough time of it. Sometimes when you lose your focus on what's important...
2: Like letting the Lord lead in your life?
3: Right. Then sometimes, if you have a tender heart like Helen, well, you make things up about life so you can handle it.
2: Mr. Thompson, we didn't mean to hurt Wally or Mrs. Hancock.
3: I know that. And believe me, it's hard to hold your tongue when you know someone is wrong. But God's going to give us a time when we can say the right thing so it will be heard. You see, your mom and dad and Linda and I have been praying for Helen and Wally for a long time.
1: And Uncle Tim, too?
3: Yes. That's Helen's husband, Bill. Family talk.
2: I understand.
3: So, I know this is going to sound strange, but I've been talking to the Lord about this. And I have a funny piece that maybe all of this hocus-pocus is going to be Helen and Wally's way back to the Lord. So let's try and work this thing slowly, letting God's love and understanding be our code. Okay?
1: Sure, Dad.
2: We're with you all the way. One thing, though.
3: What's that?
2: Would you mind if we sort of share this with the gang? I mean, so nobody makes any foolish mistakes.
3: I think so. You're all pretty level-headed youngsters.
2: Oh, can't help it. We've got such level-headed parents.
0: Now that brought back nice memories. To have parents who would sit you down and talk with you man to man. Well, we're going to have to stop right here in our Paul Hutchins story. Time just went speeding by. But we'll pick up right where we left off next time. Until then, Lord bless, and we'll be praying for you.
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1: Experience the American dream with today's Patriot of the Past interview. I'm your host, John Gillespie. It's November 1st, 1780. I'm in Boston, Massachusetts with African-American Elizabeth Freeman. Elizabeth, why are you suing for your freedom in the courts?
2: Mr. Gillespie, I am an American, and the Declaration of Independence says, I have certain inalienable, God-given rights that no man or government can take away. Therefore, I exercise my right to be free.
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3: How do you do? The noted 19th century author and publisher Albert Hubbard describes a friend as one who knows all about you and loves you just the same. Well, today we'll meet a man who had a college friend who, in turn, introduced him to the greatest friend of all. And it was through this friend, who knew all about him and loved him just the same, that his heart and mind and life were unshackled. From Chicago, the Pacific Garden Mission presents Unshackled, radio's longest-running dramatic series that tells true stories of real people. For over 121 years, the old lighthouse has offered the invitation of a new life to the countless thousands of men, women, and children who have come through the doors. In addition to meeting spiritual needs, Pacific Garden Mission meets their physical needs with food, shelter, clothing, and medical and dental care, and all without charge. 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This global radio ministry is made possible by the prayers and support of listeners who want others to hear the eternal truth that will set them free. And now for broadcast around the earth, here is program number 2526, another true story from the classic files of Unshackled, the program that makes you face yourself and think. A good place to begin this story is on the campus of a famous American university. It was the beginning of the new school year. For several days, students had been pouring in, getting themselves settled in their quarters, working out schedules, and just getting acquainted. Now, most were Americans, but a considerable number of students were from other countries. The man whose story we have to tell was an American, a good student, very active, and very well known on campus. His name, Nathan Krupp. And he was engaged in setting his room in order when a visitor interrupted him.
4: Come on in. Hi, yeah, come on in, quick, close the door. I don't want my papers to blow off the desk.
5: Yes, I'm sorry, I...
4: No, it's okay.
5: I live in the room next door, and I thought I should introduce myself.
4: Yeah, sure, it's a good idea.
5: My name is Abraham Zion David.
4: Well, glad to know you. Abraham?
5: Just call me Abe. Everyone else does.
4: Okay, Abe. Well, my name's Nate Krupp.
5: Nate. That is short for Nathan?
4: Yep. There's not many of us Nathans around.
5: Oh, I don't know. My sponsor, the man who sent me here to the United States, is named Nathan. And everyone calls him Nate. His name is Nate Scharf.
4: That's so. Well, you know, I think I'd like to meet him. I've never met a Nathan.
5: Ah, perhaps one day you can meet him. He is an American, but he travels a great deal. I met him when he was in my own country.
4: Yeah? Where's that?
5: Lebanon.
4: Lebanon? So then you're a Lebanese?
5: Not exactly. My people live in Lebanon, but they are Jewish.
4: Oh, and you're here to study...
5: Agricultural economics.
4: Well, this is the right school for that subject. Are you planning to settle in this country?
5: No. When I have completed my studies, I will go to Israel. They are building a great new agriculture there. People with training are greatly needed.
4: Well, I'm in engineering myself.
5: I know.
4: Oh?
5: Yes, I have heard a great deal about you. You are what they call a big wheel on the campus.
4: Well, Abe, don't believe everything you hear. I mean, just because a man goes around in circles, he isn't really big.
5: I doubt that you go around in circles.
4: You'll see. I'm just a fast man in the rat race. That was my first meeting with Abraham David. He impressed me in several ways. One was his quiet, unassuming poise. The other was, though he was a foreigner, he had taken the initiative to be courteous by introducing himself to me. Really, it should have been the other way around, but I probably wouldn't have thought to do it. I was very active on campus, and I did go around in circles. It crossed my mind that probably the reason Abe David had gone out of his way to meet me was that he wanted to establish contact with an important fellow like me. See, I was pretty impressed with myself. I had been president of the sophomore class, and in my junior year, I was Speaker of the Senate. Now, in my senior year, I was president of the student body, battalion executive officer for the Navy Reserve Officers Training Corps, and I was chosen Outstanding Midshipman 1956 to 1957. I had deliberately set out to win these honors with the idea that they represented success and would lead to happiness. But as my senior year progressed, I began to discover that they had failed to give me the happiness that I had sought. I kept up the outward appearance of happiness, but in my heart, I had real serious doubts about the whole idea of success as life's purpose. Abraham didn't seem to have ambitions such as these driving him. He stuck to his studies and stayed in the background. Usually, though, at mealtimes, he would come to my door and look in on me.
5: Take your nose out of the books, Nate. It is time to stop and eat.
4: Oh, hi, Abe. I guess you're right. I'm cramming for a quiz.
5: You're not worried about it, are you?
4: Let me clue you in, neighbor. I'm always worried about quizzes and exams. Aren't you?
5: No, not anymore. I used to worry about such things before I was converted. Now, I just do the best I can and turn the whole thing over to the Lord.
4: You think that God is concerned about the kinds of grades you get in school?
5: Of course.
4: Well, I didn't realize there was so much comfort in the Hebrew religion.
5: Oh, I'm a Christian. It was Jesus, my Messiah, who said that not even a sparrow falls to the ground without the knowledge of God, the Father.
4: Huh. His eyes on the sparrow. Isn't there a song about that?
5: Yes. And I know he watches me.
4: Right, right. So you're a Christian. I thought you said you were a Jew.
5: I did. But I also said before I was converted. You see, Nate, I am now a Hebrew Christian, just like most of the men who were with Jesus in Galilee and those who wrote the Bible.
4: Come to think of it, I guess they were.
5: They were fulfilled Jews, like me.
4: Well, I'd like to be fulfilled anything.
5: You go to church, don't you?
4: Sure, it's expected of me.
5: But what do you believe about God in the Bible? What have you been taught?
4: Well, not much, I'm afraid. Come on, let's eat, and I'll tell you about it while we're having dinner.
5: You were going to tell me.
4: Yeah, well, the church I grew up in, I mean, it was really nice. It helped make me a moral and civilized man out of me.
5: Civilized?
4: Oh, you know, I learned to believe that the important thing is to be good and kind to other people.
5: That is important. But there's more to Christianity than that.
4: Well, maybe, but that's about the sum of what I remember.
5: I see. And then?
4: Well, later on, I decided it was also very important to be successful.
5: And that explains your activities.
4: Sure. But I'm beginning to wonder, I mean, maybe the really important thing is fun.
5: Fun?
4: Yeah, having a good time, you know, pleasure.
5: Sometimes pleasure and happiness are not the same thing.
4: I don't know, you may be right, but the way I see it, pleasure makes a pretty good, reasonable facsimile of happiness. So I think my new philosophy is live it up. Well, living it up took pretty much the same course with me that it does with most people. I got in the habit of studying until about 10 o'clock in the evening, then I shoved the books aside and went out to the local bar with some of the other pleasure seekers.
6: How about it, Nate, old buddy? If we make it quick, there's still time for another pitcher of beer before they close this joint up for the night.
4: Sure, sure, why not? Hey, come here, Peggy.
7: Last call for alcohol.
6: Hey, Peg. My friend here's been drinking.
7: What else? I mean, this ain't no drugstore.
4: All right, Peg. When we finish this one, you can pour me out the door and I'll just trickle on home.
7: Yeah, we'll pour you out, all right. How you get home after that's your problem.
6: Yeah, it's maybe my problem, too. If you think I'm gonna put you to bed, Palsy, no, you're wrong.
4: No, that won't be necessary. See, I have a next-door neighbor who keeps a light burning in the window.
6: Oh, you mean Abe David?
4: Yep. Every time I come home, he's loaded. He's waiting up to see that I get safely to bed. Greater love hath no man than he gives up his sleep for a friend.
6: Interesting.
4: All you have to do is just push me through the front door. Abe will take charge of the problem boy from there.
6: Yeah, good old Abe.
5: Can I help you, Nate?
4: Yep. You are the Good Samaritan of this dormitory, and I have fallen among thieves. Abe was always waiting up, ready to help me. But the next day, he never said anything about the events of the night before. He just knocked on my door and invited me to join him at breakfast. Every time I needed help, he was on hand. Once, I remember I was in this real big hurry to get ready for a date. Well, I was late, and as usual, everything went wrong. Abe must have sensed my frustrations because he showed up at my door.
5: Can I help you, Nate?
4: I don't know. I mean, I wish somebody could. I just broke a shoelace. It always happens when you're in a hurry.
5: I have a pair of spare laces. Give me your shoes.
4: No, I can put the laces in here.
5: No, you go ahead and shave. I'll take the shoes to my room and take care of them.
4: Okay, here.
5: You're going on a date with shoes that need shining as bad as these?
4: I know. It just can't be helped. There isn't time now.
5: We'll see. Go ahead and shave. Here, put these on, Nate.
4: Thanks, Abe. Thanks a lot. Hey, you polished my shoes.
5: Well, they sure needed it.
4: Yeah, but... Abe, you're quite a guy. Thanks. Once, Abe asked me to go to church with him, and I agreed to go. Just one time, though. To me, a church service was a matter of great dignity, and it seemed that at least half the people in the congregation had brought their children along. Now, this didn't help the dignity of the occasion one bit. Also, it seemed to me that the sermon was really old-fashioned and not intellectual.
8: When Paul wrote his letter to Titus... He said this in chapter 2, beginning with the 11th verse. For the grace of God that bringeth salvation hath appeared to all men, teaching us that, denying ungodliness and worldly lusts, we should live soberly, righteously, and godly in this present world, looking for that blessed hope and the glorious appearing of the great God and our Savior, Jesus Christ, who gave himself for us, that he might redeem us from all iniquity and purify unto himself a peculiar people, zealous of good works. These things speak and exhort and rebuke with all authority. Let no man despise thee. Now we who are in Christ are and ought to be a peculiar people in the best meaning of the word. The Bible says in Colossians chapter 3, verse 2, set your affection on things above, not on things on the earth. And if that isn't peculiar in this present world, I don't know what is. The world and its people do things for the sake of gain or fame or power. But the Word of God gives us a different motive altogether. Listen, again, Paul writes in his letter to the Colossian believers, and whatsoever ye do in word or deed, do all in the name of the Lord Jesus, giving thanks to God and the Father by him. And whatsoever ye do, do it heartily, as to the Lord, and not unto men.
4: I didn't go back to that church again, although Abe invited me. To me, there was something objectionable about it. I mean, I was bothered and embarrassed when those people spoke out with their amens. It didn't seem dignified. And this emphasis on the Bible says just didn't seem intellectual. At the same time, I knew there was nothing at all that I believed in strongly enough so that I could respond to it with amen or anything else. I was unsettled and dissatisfied. And for all my searching, I still really didn't have any sense of purpose in my life. One night, my thoughts drove me out to walk for hours on the darkened

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2: I began to realize more and more that simple ambition and success and pleasure-seeking, they just didn't satisfy me anymore, that there had to be something more. Then one day, Abe knocked on my door.
3: Nate, you told me once that you wanted to meet someone who has the same first name as you do.
2: Yeah, that's right.
3: Well, now is your chance.
2: Meaning what?
3: My sponsor is speaking tomorrow at my church.
2: Your sponsor?
3: The man who arranged for me to come here to school. His name is Nate. Nate Scharf. I want you to come and hear him.
2: Oh, to your church?
3: Yes. Amens and all.
2: Well, I would like to meet another man named Nate. Okay, it's a deal. That's how it happened, that I went back to the same church where the babies cried and the people said, Amen, heard the man who had the same name as mine. I discovered that Nate Scharf, a Jew, had been a successful merchant, but had discovered, even as I was discovering, that worldly success alone is not enough. He explained what had happened to change his life.
4: When I realized that I was separated from God, the God of Abraham, Isaac, and Jacob, by sin, and when I saw that Jesus Christ was really the Son of God, sent into the world to reconcile sinful men unto God, and when I asked Jesus to come into my heart, my own Lord and Savior, I was made new in Him. For He alone can offer forgiveness, new birth, and eternal life, which is the gift of God. And then life began to have real meaning for me for the first time. Since then, I've been traveling, holding meetings, working with missionaries, especially trying to lead my own people to recognize that Jesus Christ is the promised Messiah. God has given my life purpose. He'll do the same for you. Only believe.
2: After that meeting, Abe, Nate Scharf, and I borrowed a car and went to a local restaurant for a meal.
4: Well, Nate, I hear you're a big man on campus. What are you planning to do with your life?
2: I don't know. I believe the Lord has a plan for everyone's life, but I don't know what plans He has for mine.
4: Are you the Lord's?
2: What?
4: Do you belong to Jesus? Are you a Christian?
2: Well, isn't everyone the Lord's? I mean, I thought everybody was a child of God.
4: No, you're one of His creations, but you're not His until you surrender your life to Jesus Christ. You say God has a plan for your life, but you don't know what it is. Well, how can you know until you're His? Here's what I mean. I can't tell my neighbor's servant what to do. I can only give orders to the one who's my servant.
2: Well, yeah, I mean, I can see that's true.
4: There's only one person standing in the way of your becoming the Lord's.
2: Just one person. Yeah, me. I had always associated religious meetings with quiet, dignified surroundings. Now, as we parked the car and went into the coffee shop, I found myself involved in the most important religious discussion of my life in a noisy place, jammed with students, loud with laughter and talk and the rattle of dishes. The surroundings didn't bother my two Hebrew Christian friends. When the waitress came for our order, Mr. Scharf surprised me.
4: May we see a menu?
5: Sure, here. You can't tell the burgers without a program. Coffee?
4: Yeah, please. Black.
5: How about you two young gentlemen?
2: I'll have cream and sugar.
6: None for me, thanks.
5: Right, I'll bring the Java while you make up your minds.
4: Oh, miss, here. While we're reading the menu, you read this.
5: Thanks. What is it?
4: It tells you what God has promised. Read it. It's the menu for our lives.
2: I had never known people so outspoken about their beliefs. I mean, right there during the meal, in the midst of all the hubbub, Mr. Scharf reached in his jacket pocket and pulled out a well-worn Bible.
4: Nate, I know from what Abe tells me you're very active in campus activities and that you're very well liked by your classmates and professors. He also tells me that you're doing well in your studies and should graduate with honors. But as the French philosopher Descartes said, it is not enough to have a good mind. The main thing is to use it well. Now, on the drive over here, you said that you did not know what your purpose in life is. For most of your life, your mind has been soaking up facts and figures and knowledge. Now, all that is wonderful and useful. But facts and figures and knowledge will never enable you to find that purpose you're seeking. Do you know what will?
2: Determination?
4: Well, that'll help. But the correct answer is wisdom. Do you know how you acquire that?
2: No, I guess not.
4: All right. Here. Now you read this. The words of one of history's greatest kings, David. It's Psalm 111, verse 10.
2: The fear of the Lord is the beginning of wisdom. Good understanding have all they that do his commandments. His praise endureth forever.
3: Nate, turn over to the New Testament, the letter from our Lord's own brother, James. It's in the first chapter, verse 5.
2: Okay. If any of you lack wisdom, let him ask of God, who giveth to all men liberally, and upbraideth not, and it shall be given him.
3: My friend, would you like to be given wisdom for your mind, peace for your soul, and purpose for your life?
2: Yeah, I would.
4: Wonderful. Then let's have prayer right here. You can turn your life over to the Lord. God, our Father, we're so thankful that you sent your Son, Jesus, to pay the price for our sins so that we may come home to thee. Now, here is this young man who has come to see that he stands in need of thy grace. He's ready to acknowledge you as his Lord and Savior. We know that your promise stands. Him that cometh unto me, I will in no wise cast out. Now, Nate here is going to pray with me. God, be merciful to me, a sinner.
2: God, be merciful to me, a sinner.
4: And save me for Jesus' sake.
2: And save me for Jesus' sake.
4: Amen.
2: Amen. That night, when I got back to the dorm, there was just one light on in my corridor. I didn't even know the man who was still up studying. Well, at least not real well. But I was so full of a completely new sense of peace and joy and, yes, purpose, that I just had to knock on his door. I think it was like 1 a.m.
6: Come in. Well, Krupp, what brings you in here?
2: Well, I just had to tell someone, and you're the only one still up.
6: Tell me what?
2: I've just become a Christian. I received Christ tonight as my personal savior. And you know, it's real. And it's still real. I graduated with a degree in mechanical engineering and served in the U.S. Navy Civil Engineering Corps. After several years, I received intense training in the scriptures and soul winning. Later, I moved to Indiana, where I met Joanne. We were married in 1961 and served the Lord conducting personal evangelism training for many churches. After traveling all over the world, ministering and teaching and working with mission teams and local churches, we settled down in Salem, Oregon. We continue to serve the Lord today by teaching his word and evangelism. You see, the mighty arm of God can reach down and transform even the big man on campus. To find real success, we must follow the instructions of God as found in Joshua chapter 1, verse 8. This book of the law shall not depart out of thy mouth, but thou shalt meditate therein day and night, that thou mayest observe to do according to all that is written therein. For then thou shalt make thy way prosperous, and then thou shalt have good success.
0: Nate Krupp's surrender to Jesus Christ that night, long ago, confirms the truth as found in 2 Corinthians chapter 5, verse 17. Therefore, if any man be in Christ, he is a new creature. Old things are passed away. Behold, all things are become new.
1: 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So we're now producing an exciting new children's show called The Clue Crew. This is a family-friendly adventure series where there's always a biblical lesson to be learned and a mystery to be solved. 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This program will feature the very words of Billy Sunday, Charles Spurgeon, Dwight L. Moody, and many more, all dramatized and delivered by our very own Unshackled actors. And then there's our daily devotionals. In these 4-minute episodes, we hear a true story of transformation with supporting scripture and an application point to help us dive deeper in our biblical understanding. 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
0: 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This is program number 2526. Heard in the true story of Nate Krupp were Dale Ingram, James Schneider, Mary Jo Faraci, Jeff Lupitan, and Russ Reed. Original music, Don Badorf. Sound, Nick Aloisio. Engineer, Ed Webb. Script by Jack O'Dell, and I'm Bob O'Donnell.
1: 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And our address? 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So until next time, unless our Lord returns before then, the doors to Pacific Garden Mission are open night and day. 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

0: 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It's that time of year, the time for big yellow buses, backpacks, pencils and paper, and oh, the smell of a new box of crayons. As families across America send their children back to school or homeschool, so much preparation is needed. 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Just pray for this generation. They have already been through so much. May they above all learn of the God who created them and loves them. A back-to-school message from VCY America.
1: With SRN News, I'm Keith Peters in Washington. South Korea hopes for the resumption of diplomacy between the U.S. and North Korea to ease animosities on the Korean Peninsula. This comes after President Trump posted on social media about U.S. military exercises with South Korea.
2: The 11 days of exercises involving 18,000 South Korean soldiers is one of two drills conducted by the U.S. and South Korea annually, and are designed to help with the readiness against North Korean threats. Following Trump's post, South Korea expressed hopes for resumption of diplomacy between the U.S. and North Korea to ease animosities on the Korean Peninsula. The latest exercises were officially announced days after North Korea resumed ballistic missile testing activities banned by the U.N.
1: That was correspondent Luke Garrett reporting. The Democratic Socialists of America are quietly building a network of activists to influence unions that are central to the Democratic Party.
3: DSA released a pamphlet titled, Why Socialists Should Become Teachers, urging socialists to enter the teaching profession not just to make more schools join unions, but to shape how teachers' unions make their demands. It presented as a test case a socialist group of West Virginia teachers. The union had demanded higher wages, but the socialists within urged leaders to make a more explicit demand, not just pay teachers more, but to raise taxes on corporations and fossil fuel companies in order to finance it. In 2020, the Young Democratic Socialists of America voted to build a pipeline to prepare students for these sort of strategic jobs. Bernie Bennett, Washington.
1: Tropical storm Lala has left behind a muddy mess from intense rainfall and flooding as it moved past Hawaii's main islands. The storm weakened from a hurricane on Sunday without making landfall. On Wall Street, the Dow down by 272 points, the Nasdaq dropped 84, the S&P lower by 40. This is SRN News. A new poll makes an interesting connection.
4: The Pew Research study finds that Americans who are the most active in politics are also the most active in religious life. This group, which makes up just 9% of the U.S. population, is more likely to volunteer, attend local government meetings, donate to political causes, follow the news closely, and attend religious services than any other group. A second demographic representing 28% is religiously active but not politically. Michael Harrington reporting.
1: A new AP NORC poll finds that American Jews are divided over whether protesting an event related to Israel is an act of prejudice against Jewish people generally. About 50% of Jewish adults say anti-Israel protests are not a form of anti-Semitism, but roughly 40% say they are. Two-thirds of Jewish adults think criticizing Israel for its military actions is not a form of anti-Semitism. This is SRN News. Here's the Wall Street Business Report.
5: Of the thousands of lawsuits Meta faces over child safety on its platforms, none may be more consequential than one going to trial this week in California.
6: States are seeking extensive financial damages that could, in theory, total as much as $1.4 trillion, plus changes in how the company operates Facebook and Instagram. The lawsuit accuses the social media giant of contributing to a youth mental health crisis by knowingly and deliberately designing addictive features. The trial in federal court in Oakland features four states as plaintiffs: California, Colorado, Kentucky, and New Jersey. Rich Thomason reporting.
5: Berkshire Hathaway is increasing its stake in Google's parent company, Alphabet. It's also boosting its holdings in home builders. The company also continued to pare its stake in financial companies and a number of other stocks in the April through June quarter. For the Wall Street Business Report, I'm Bob Agnew.
1: More details at srnnews.com.
7: Proverbs 10, verse 27. The fear of the Lord prolongeth days, but the years of the wicked shall be shortened. Proverbs 10, verse 27. A stark contrast between those who fear the Lord and those who do not.
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1: Florida law continues protecting children from obscenity. This is Matt Staver with Freedom's Call. The 11th Circuit Court of Appeals ruled that Florida's Protection of Children Act is constitutional. The appeals court restored the law that bans minors from obscene live performances. Liberty Counsel filed an amicus brief in the case urging the court to restore the law. The state has a compelling interest in protecting children from obscene, lewd, and sexual content. The case arose in 2023 when a restaurant called Hamburger Mary's sued the state after it canceled its drag shows on Sundays where children were welcome to attend. This court ruling reinforces the longstanding principles that children should be protected from obscenity. Sexually provocative drag shows are no place for minors. Exposing children to lewd adult performances is not protected by the First Amendment, and Florida's Protection of Children Act rightfully shields children from that obscenity. Stay informed at Liberty Counsel's website, lc.org.
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3: How can we know that God exists? Well, there are many arguments for the existence of God, but one of the most popular is known as the moral argument. The moral argument shares that every law needs a lawgiver, a personal being who is the source of our innate sense of right and wrong. Since moral laws do exist, such as not lying, stealing, or not to murder, there must be an original source for these morals. The Bible explains that God alone is holy, righteous, and morally perfect, and exactly fits the description of this moral lawgiver. As Paul said, God's righteousness endures forever. God alone is holy and serves as our source of perfection and standard of guidance for life.
2: For additional resources on this topic, log on to johnankerberg.org.
4: A right to die? This is Ken Ham on a mission to call the church back to God's Word and the Gospel. Over half of Americans believe euthanasia should be an option for the terminally ill. Canada legalized it a decade ago, and over 100,000 people have ended their own lives. What does God's Word say about this practice? Well, euthanasia is really an attempt to be as gods, just like what Adam and Eve wanted. But we're not God, and we have no right to try to be gods. The Bible makes it clear that taking an innocent life is murder. Euthanasia, under the guise of compassion, it's really murder. Life is precious and a gift from God. Decisions of life and death belong to our all-knowing God, not humans.
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6: This is the Phyllis Schlafly Report, a daily broadcast from Phyllis Schlafly Eagles, and we're upholding the legacy of Phyllis Schlafly, grassroots activist, author of 27 books, and articulate voice for traditional values for more than 70 years. 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
7: As we continue to celebrate America's turning 250 years old, there's a question worth sitting with, one that sounds simple but runs surprisingly deep. Should Christians love their country? Well, the answer is yes, but how we love it matters just as much as whether we love it. There are two ways to get patriotism wrong. The first is to love your country so uncritically that it becomes a kind of idol. As C.S. Lewis warned, a nation becomes a demon the moment it becomes a god. Well, the second error runs in the opposite direction. A cynical tearing down of your home and heritage, dressed up as sophistication or progress. Both miss the mark. Both are failures of love. A properly ordered patriotism doesn't require us to see America as perfect or beyond criticism. America is neither uniquely pure nor uniquely evil. It is a nation founded on genuinely noble principles, shaped by genuinely flawed people, which makes it not so different from every other human enterprise in history. But America is not unredeemable. Far from it. Abraham Lincoln gave us a model worth remembering. In his 1852 eulogy for Senator Henry Clay, he said he loved his country partly because it was his own, but mostly because it was a free country. Well, that is the right instinct. An informed patriotism loves America not merely out of sentiment, but because of what America has actually stood for,

0: and striven toward. Christians in particular have reason to love this country with clear eyes. Historians like William J. Federer and Mark David Hall have documented how Christians and Christian ideas were central not only to the founding of America, but its most important moments of reform. The resistance to British tyranny, the abolition of slavery, the pursuit of religious liberty. That heritage belongs to us, and it is worth honoring. Make no mistake, we do not falsely conflate the American flag and the cross of Christ. Our ultimate citizenship is in heaven, but the place we express that heavenly allegiance is in the concrete, particular loyalties God has placed us in. 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
4: Celebrating abortion until birth. Last week, Massachusetts Governor Maura Healey signed the Prioritizing Patient Access to Care Act into law. The conspicuously named bill removed all gestational limits on abortion, meaning precious unborn babies can now be killed until the last moment of pregnancy. When she signed the bill into law, the governor was surrounded by women who cheered and clapped as they gleefully celebrated the opportunity to kill babies until birth. The video went viral on social media, where many users were appalled to see this level of excitement for something so disgusting. Unfortunately, we should not be surprised when abortion advocates show their true colors.
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5: This is Frank Affney with the Secure Freedom Minute. While official Washington is understandably preoccupied with the war with Iran, a tectonic shift has just occurred in the region that threatens to overshadow that conflict's ongoing challenges and knock-on effects. For many years, we've been encouraged to believe that three Sharia supremacist nations, Turkey, Pakistan, and Saudi Arabia, are reliable U.S. allies. Indeed, the Trump administration has counted on them to negotiate on our behalf with the Iranians. The announcement that those three nations have just established a mutual defense accord is ominous. It means that Saudi Arabia is now joining the Turks and Pakistanis in aligning with the red-green axis forged by Communist China and the Muslim Brotherhood. Reports that Egypt may soon join them signals our enemies are filling a perceived vacuum of power in the Mideast, increasingly threatening Western civilization at a particularly bad time. This is Frank Affney.
6: Choices do have consequences. The decisions we make today carry impact both now and for eternity. What choices will you make today? Hello, I'm Sam Rohr with another Stand in the Gap Minute. As Moses concluded his leadership among the Israelites, he taught in Deuteronomy 30:15, "See, I have set before you today life and good, death and evil." He presented obedience to God's commands as a choice with significant consequences. They didn't get put into time out like a disobedient child if they turned against the Lord. The consequences were life and death. Still today, we face daily decisions that reveal our true convictions. how we treat our neighbor, how we vote, the priority we give to our family, our church, and even God's Word indicate the direction of our lives. So take a moment today to consider how to improve your choices. 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
8: Flock cameras may be even more controversial than data centers. These cameras have been set up around the country and use AI-enhanced surveillance systems that include automatic license plate readers. Representative Keith Self was on my radio program recently to talk about his bill, the Privacy Act, that addresses this issue. Now, there are advantages. If your truck is stolen, police typically take a report and hope it is recovered. With this technology, law enforcement could spot the thieves on camera before you even return home. It would help with amber alerts or silver alerts. However, the camera doesn't just read the plates of a stolen truck or car carrying a passenger who needs to be found. It reads your license plate every day as you go to work, to the store, to church, to rally, to a gun store. In fact, the new camera reads more than a license plate and stays on searchable databases for an extended period. Here's the problem. One camera is a tool. More than 100,000 of them are another layer of digital surveillance. The Privacy Act would require federal law enforcement to obtain a warrant before accessing data collected. It would also limit retention of the data to 30 days unless it includes evidence for prosecution or a court orders an extension. We supposedly have Fourth Amendment protections against unlawful searches, but many of those protections are fading because of surveillance technology. Congressman Self reminded us that Americans' right to be secure in their privacy does not disappear just because of new technology or artificial intelligence. This is a common sense legislation that allows the benefits but protects us from potential abuses. I'm Kirby Anderson, and that's my point of view.
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3: The Lord God speaks in His Word, speaks of those who come to Him have to believe that He is the rewarder of those who seek Him. 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
5: Hey, Greg, the issue of discouragement is one that affects all of us. And certainly there are some that are more prone to being down or discouraged, but all of us face times of discouragement. So how can we help those who are struggling with discouragement today?
6: You know, Dave, the Lord knew that we would face discouraging times, and He taught His disciples how to encourage each other, especially in the midst of opposition. So with that in mind, we're actually going to spend the next three broadcasts talking about how to encourage one another in the midst of opposition. And you know, Dave, opposition comes in many different forms, and it often blindsides us or hits us when we least expect it. So how can we be encouraged during difficult times? This is what we're going to talk about today.
7: So if you have a Bible handy, we're going to take a three-day detour in the book of Matthew to prepare us for what we'll see in Hebrews chapter 6, verses 9 to 12. And so let's turn together to Matthew chapter 10, and we're looking at verses 40 to 42.
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3: Well, if you look in 1 Thessalonians, you'll see that the Thessalonians were idolaters, and they turned from their idols to the Lord Jesus Christ, to serve Him, the one and only true living God. When we get saved, we turn to Jesus, and we turn to serve Him. We used to serve ourselves every day. We served our own desires, and we received maybe temporary rewards for that, whether we worked hard or maybe didn't. There are rewards in different ways. For non-believers, they can receive a reward in a sense for their work, you know, a wage, or they can receive a reward for their bad things, such as punishment, whatever that might be. And that's all it is, and it's over, at least for them at that point. And we'll talk a little more about eternally for them. But for us, when we got saved, we realized that this world is not it, that we are those who seek eternal things. The Lord God speaks in His Word, speaks of those who come to Him have to believe that He is the rewarder of those who seek Him. The reality is God does reward His people. Now, as we go through life trusting the Lord, our lives changed, we apply that relationship to every situation in our lives, every circumstance, every relationship. We want to obey the Lord in our marriages. We want to obey the Lord in how we raise our kids. We want to obey the Lord in school or obey the Lord at work. We want to do His will in those areas, and yet we do fail. But we do, by and large, if you're a true believer, want to do the right thing. And the Lord is a gracious God, especially in church. We want to serve the Lord. We want to serve one another and love one another. And the Lord is a gracious God who is not unjust so as to reward us for our work. We're going to see today, I believe, that we're going to be rewarded for what we do in the body for Christ. And we're going to see specifically how that fleshes out in the context of his word. We're studying the book of Hebrews, and we've come to chapter 6. And there's a verse in chapter 6, which we will look at later, but it talks about the fact that God is not so unjust to reward them for their ministering to one another. And the reality is God is just. He's going to reward. But what does that look like? And who is it that receives rewards? And how should we think of rewards? Again, you know, you may be doing things with your children. You know, you're wiping their noses and all sorts of things. You think, this is tedious and it's hard. God does not see the things we do for him as tedious and insignificant. Everything we do for him is significant, as we're going to see. And we need to remember that in every sphere of our lives if we're trusting Lord Jesus. Now, the reality is when we come to faith in Jesus, there's going to be people that oppose us within our families, maybe at school, maybe even at church at times. And that opposition can be discouraging. But we're going to see in light of that opposition that everything we do matters in the end, that we will be rewarded. So we're going to take a little sidetrack from our study in Hebrews. Turn with me to Matthew chapter 10, and we're going to look at verses 40 to 42. Now, as I've mentioned before, Matthew is about the Messiah King, Jesus Christ. Matthew is about God the Son, who took on human flesh to save his people from their sins. Jesus Christ, the King of Kings and Lord of Lords, came to his own people, the Jews. And these Jews were sitting in darkness in the shadow of death. And he, having the way, had been prepared for him by John the Baptist. He graciously called upon them to repent and believe because the kingdom was at hand. Because the king was at hand. And within that, he shared his truth. He preached and taught the kingdom. We see that in Matthew chapter 5 through chapter 7. You see, these Jews believed that they were the blessed. They believed that they were saved. But Jesus reveals who's truly blessed. Those who have a genuine relationship with him. And he revealed what true kingdom citizens look like in that Sermon on the Mount. That the only way to salvation is through the narrow gate. And that narrow gate is Jesus Christ. Jesus Christ, the way, the truth, and the life. Then after sharing his kingdom truth, we see in chapters 8 and 9 that his personhood, being God in human flesh, and his teaching was affirmed by the miraculous, that he truly was the Messiah. And then we see at the end of chapter 9, the Lord's compassion for those who are lost. And then in chapter 10, he begins to send out his disciples. And it's within that sending we come to our passage today. Now, when he sent out his disciples, he commissioned them. They were to obey his word, and they were to depend upon him. And they were to share his word. And within that, we see, even in chapter 10, that the Lord, as he teaches it, we see in verses 17 to 23, that it morphs from the disciples of that time to those in the tribulation who will be greatly persecuted. And then it comes back to the reality of his disciples. We'll talk about that in a minute. Now, with this in mind, he kind of summarizes a lot of what he's saying in verse 38 of chapter 10. And he who does not take up his cross and follow after me is not worthy of me. He who has found his life shall lose it. He who has lost his life for my sake shall find it. And even the disciples later on would say, Lord, we've given up everything. What are we going to receive, in a sense? We've given up everything for you. And I think today we're going to see that when you give up everything for Christ, you will be rewarded. Chapter 6, verse 10 of Hebrews, which I was going to share, for God is not unjust so as to forget your work and the love which you have shown towards his name in having ministered and still ministering to the saints. At this point, we come to our passage, which we're going to understand and see how it is that we're rewarded and for what. Because we might have a wrong view of what we need to do for Christ to receive these rewards. Now, you say, I don't want to be motivated by rewards. Well, it's okay to be motivated by what God says. If God says he's going to reward, that's okay. If God says so. But what does he mean by this? Take a look at our passage here. Verse 40. He who receives you receives me. And he who receives me receives him who sent me. Verse 41, chapter 10 of Matthew. He who receives a prophet in the name of the prophet shall receive a prophet's reward. And he who receives a righteous man in the name of a righteous man shall receive a righteous man's reward. And whoever in the name of a disciple gives to one of these little ones even a cup of cold water, to drink. Truly I say to you, he shall not lose his reward. Very interesting passage here. Jesus had made it clear back in this chapter here that his disciples, when they went out, they were going to face opposition. And within that, he made it clear that even the gospel divides humanity in two. That when you come to faith, you're going to have enemies even in your own household. Because those who don't know Christ yet are going to be opposed to the truth of the gospel. Jesus said he didn't come to bring peace, but a sword. That there would be an automatic division. There'd be trouble. And certainly, when we come to faith in Jesus, we realize that we all of a sudden have some people that don't treat us the same way they treated us before. That we are being treated differently. So what do we need to know to understand how to endure those difficulties and the hardship for just serving Christ day in and day out? The difficulties. First of all, we need to recognize that those who receive his word receive him. Those who receive his word receive him. This is really key to understanding the reality of who is in Christ and who isn't. Verse 40, he who receives you receives me. He who receives me receives him who sent me. Now, before we unpack this, we need to recognize who is Jesus speaking to. Well, the you in this context would be, first of all, the disciples, his apostles that he had sent out. And they were called to go out and declare his word with discernment and wisdom. They were to proclaim repentance for the kingdom of heaven is at hand. They were to go to the Jews that had said they knew the Lord but didn't know the Lord. And they were to proclaim the truth concerning Jesus. And so Jesus, in his instructions here, to encourage them, helps them understand something. And it's important for us to understand. He who receives you receives me. And he who receives me receives him who sent me. Now, in Greek, there are different words for receive. And we're going to see this word receive quite a bit in our passage. Now, there's one word, dekomai, which speaks of receiving something into your heart, in a sense, giving the welcome mat, an internal reception. And there's another word called lambano, which means to just take from externally, receive something. Someone hands you something, you receive it, in a sense. And what we're going to see here is he's talking about he who receives you, speaking of taking them in to their heart, in a sense, you're bringing the word of God, receives me, Jesus says. Now, we're going to see a little later on that when you receive those who come in his name, you're going to then receive reward, in a sense. So back in our passage, he's saying, he who welcomes you, speaking of his disciples, bringing his word, who entertains willingly, who voluntarily accepts you, receives me. Now, inherent in this is they receive the message that is being brought. Look at back in chapter 10, verse 14. And whoever does not receive you, nor heed your words, as you go out from that house or that city, shake off the dust off your feet. Truly I say to you, it'll be more tolerable for the land of Sodom and Gomorrah in the day of judgment than for that city. They were bringing the word of God. Luke chapter 10, verse 16. The one who listens to you listens to me. The one who rejects you rejects me. He who rejects me rejects the one who sent me. He's giving a principle that when he sends those with his word, if you reject them and thus the word, you're rejecting him. And it's really important that we see this. This is the basis, as we're going to see, for understanding reward. You go, I don't get it. Well, I hope we will in a little bit. It's the basis. The reality is, the first point he makes with these disciples here is that if you receive them, you're receiving the word they're bringing. And if you're receiving the word they're bringing, you are receiving Christ. You see? You might remember in the Thessalonians, the Apostle Paul, 1 Thessalonians 2:13, he says, for this reason, we constantly thank God that when you receive from us the word of God's message, they had brought the word, you accepted it not as the word of men, but for what it really is, the word of God, which performs its work in you who believe. And so the Lord Jesus reveals here that he who receives you receives me. Those disciples bringing his word, they were sent out. They were sent out bringing his word. If they receive them, they're receiving Jesus. And he who receives me receives him who sent me. Well, who sent Jesus? For God so loved the world that he sent his only begotten Son, that whosoever believes in him shall not perish, but have everlasting life. There's one God revealed in three persons, Father, Son, and Holy Spirit. And the Father sent the Son to die for us, to pay the penalty for our sins. So the important point he's making here, which is the basis for what we're looking at today, is that when people receive the word concerning Christ from the word, they're receiving Christ. They're accepting him. They're welcoming in him. They're welcoming in. When they inwardly accept and welcome it, it has to do with the gospel too. When someone accepts the gospel inwardly, they receive Jesus. They're believing the truth concerning Jesus. Now, this is a very encouraging truth, if you think about it, for sharing the word of God. Because it's not about you. It's about Jesus. And if you're a good speaker or maybe a good teacher or preacher or whatever, you might think, hey, they receive it because I taught so great. Well, no, that's not the case. That's pride. If they receive the word, it's because they're receiving Jesus, because he spoke the word and you are sharing his word. But also, it's encouraging on the negative side. If they reject it, they're not rejecting you, even though it's painful. We love our relatives. We love those we're sharing with. We want them to come to faith. But if they reject it, they're not rejecting you per se. They're rejecting Jesus. When people don't listen to his word coming from his people, they're not rejecting you, they're rejecting Jesus. In a sense, by their rejection of you, they are rejecting him. So we need to not take it personally. We need to continue to go to the Lord and ask for wisdom, that he would open hearts, change hearts, save people. So then, Scripture makes it clear that the rejection of his word is a rejection of him. John 14:23, Jesus answered and said to them, if anyone loves me, he'll keep my word, and my Father will love him, and we'll come in and make our abode with him. He who does not love me does not keep my words. And the word which you hear is not of mine, but the Father's who sent me. 1 John chapter 4, verse 5. Speaking of the bad guys, the false teachers, they are from the world. Therefore, they speak as from the world, and the world listens to them. We, this is speaking of the apostles, John the apostles, sharing the word of God. We are from God. He who knows God listens to us. And he who does not know God does not listen to us. By this we know the spirit of truth and the spirit of error. So then the reality is those who inwardly receive the word of God receive Christ. They're receiving him. It says that they're receiving him. Those who reject it, don't listen so as not to obey, deny him. And again, we need to not take this personally, either direction. When people respond to the word of God, it's not because you're such a great speaker, you did so well, or whatever it is. It's because they're receiving the truth concerning Christ, thus him. If they reject it, it's not because of you. Now, that's not to say that sometimes believers can be jerky believers. Sometimes people reject the word because the person bringing it is a jerk and not led by Christ. Slamming someone over the head with a Bible, whatever it might be. Coming in the flesh to try and share the word when people reject it. Well, that's rejection of you, yes, because you're in sin, okay? But you're going to stumble people too. But when someone comes by the Spirit of God sharing the word of God, and those who they come to do not receive it, they are rejecting Christ. They're rejecting Christ. He who receives you receives me. And then speaking of his disciples sharing the word, he who receives me receives him who sent me. So this also takes off the pressure for us too. When we come and share with people, we are ambassadors for Christ. We pray for open doors for his word, but it's not up to us on how they respond. It's up to the Lord. The Lord is the one who opens hearts. The Lord is the one who his word is powerful. We just, as the Lord opens the door, we share it and we leave it in his hands. And we pray that they would respond. We pray that they would be saved. We pray. So then, how can we be encouraged in the midst of ministry? You know, sometimes it seems like no one wants to hear the word at times. You go, where is everybody? They don't want to hear the word. Well, it's not about me. It's not about you. It's about the people receiving the Lord or not. That's really what it's about. Don't take it personally. And as we'll see in a moment, as we suffer for Christ, we're going to be rewarded. Indeed, true disciples will be rewarded. And thus your response to Christ's word and his righteousness manifest in his people reveals your relationship to him and thus your reward. Now, he's going to take this whole thing and flip it on its head. He's going to talk about you and I. How do we receive the word? How we receive it now reveals if we're going to be rewarded or not. How we receive it. How we receive those who bring the word and those who lived out the word of God is going to reveal whether we are truly his or receiving him. I want to read verse 40 and then into the rest of our passage. He who receives you receives me. He who receives me receives him who sent me. He who receives a prophet in the name of a prophet shall receive a prophet's reward. And he who receives a righteous man in the name of a righteous man shall receive a righteous man's reward. And whoever in the name of a disciple gives to one of these little ones even a cup of cold water to drink, truly I say to you, he shall not lose his reward. Very interesting. Jesus has flipped things around. He now speaks about those receiving those who represent him. Okay? He points that how you receive those who represent him, as we'll see, by their speaking the word of God and by living out his truth, reveals if you'll receive a reward or not. Now, this passage, basically in three parts, it speaks of receiving a prophet, receiving a righteous man, and then loving one of these little ones, we're going to say. So with this in mind, I believe our response to Christ's word and his righteousness manifest in his people reveals where we stand with him, and thus whether we're going to be rewarded or not. So notice, first of all, those who listen to his prophets, obeying his word from them, receive them as such, will receive reward. He who receives a prophet in the name of a prophet shall receive a prophet's reward. Now remember, back at this time, there were prophets. And what is a prophet? A prophet is one who spoke for God. It was God who led them to speak his word. Very clearly, 2 Peter 1:20. By this, know this first of all, that no prophecy of scriptures is one of man's own interpretation. For no prophecy was ever made by an act of human will, but men moved by the Holy Spirit spoke from God. 1 Peter chapter 1, verse 10, and as to the salvation, the great salvation we have, the prophets who prophesied of the grace that would come to you made careful search and inquiry, seeking to know what person or time the Spirit of Christ within them was indicating as he predicted the sufferings of Christ and the glories to follow. It was revealed to them that they were not serving themselves, but you, in things which now have been announced to you through those who preached the gospel to you by the Holy Spirit sent from heaven, things in which angels long. We know back in Jeremiah that prophets speak God's word. Jeremiah 23, verse 21. I did not send these prophets, but they ran. I did not speak to them, but they prophesied. But if they had stood in my counsel, they would have announced my words to my people and would have turned them back from their evil way and from their evil deeds. At this time, there were prophets. The church of Jesus is on the earth here. God has taken on human flesh. And he's saying, if you receive this, if you receive a prophet, and by the way, God spoke long ago to the fathers through the prophets. Now he's spoken through his son. And by the way, when God did speak through the prophets, it was the Lord speaking through them. Matthew 2:14, I want to share this. And he arose and took the child and his mother by night, that's Joseph, and departed for Egypt until the death of Herod, that was spoken by the Lord through the prophet. The Lord speaks through his prophet. So it's his word coming forth.

0: 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This is made possible because of the faithful support of friends of this broadcast. 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Greg, in your message today, you mentioned that people don't respond well when we behave righteously. Can you explain that a little more for us?
1: You know, Dave, let me qualify this. When I'm talking about behaving righteously, I certainly am not speaking about being a biblical jerk or browbeating someone with the gospel. If you act like that, you're probably going to get what you deserve, and unfortunately, Christ will be maligned. Really, what I'm talking about is taking a stand for Christ when others around you are involved in sinful or wicked activities. And maybe a good example of this would be sitting around the table at the lunchroom at work and coworkers begin to engage in conversation that is, quite frankly, inappropriate. At that point, if there's no opportunity to prayerfully redirect or interject righteous speech, then you might need to graciously leave the room. And when this happens, you will be that light, in effect, that exposes their evil deeds. After being willing to say something the Lord might lead you to say, there are often times where you need not say anything. Just prayerfully and graciously getting up and leaving that kind of conversation will send a very clear message that those are not the things that you desire to participate in. Brother and sister, as we trust the Lord, we are called to behave righteously. And when you do so, you're going to face opposition and people are going to malign you. But be encouraged. Because when you trust Christ and obey Him in these situations, no, they are ultimately persecuting Him. And if you endure by His strength, you will receive a reward, and the Lord will be glorified.
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1: When you first look at all the pieces of a jigsaw puzzle jumbled up in a big box, it's hard to believe there's actually a picture in there. But there's an important key to working a puzzle. You need to keep referring to the picture on the box. That's what helps you know what the finished product is supposed to look like. You ever look at the jumbled pieces of your life, wondering how they could ever fit together? God has given us a picture of what we will look like when He's finished with us. The book of Hebrews tells us that Jesus is the radiance of the glory of God and the exact imprint of His nature. Jesus is our picture of holiness. As we give all the pieces of our lives to God, He'll help us be fashioned into the image of His Son. Are you growing in holiness? There's one way to know. Study what God's Word says about Jesus, and then ask whether you're becoming more like Him. With Seeking Him, I'm Nancy DeMoss Walker.

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1: So I returned to America after over 40 years of serving the Lord in Central Africa. 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And all that I share, I gladly relinquish unto Jesus Christ for his blessing. 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
2: He says there is one body, many members, so that the presence of the body of Christ here on this earth is made up of you and me, so that each one of us is a part, a living, vital extension of the life of Jesus Christ on earth. Friend, that makes you and me very, very significant and important and unique in a world that is anti-God and anti-Christ.
3: If you are asked if you belong to the church, it's common to respond with the name of a local fellowship. But the truth you'll hear today on In Touch, the teaching ministry of Dr. Charles Stanley, is that the church, established by Jesus, is far bigger than any single location. Stay with us to begin a series of messages identifying believers as uniquely a people of God.
2: Would you turn to Matthew chapter 16? And today I want to begin a series on the church. And the 16th chapter of Matthew, you'll recall, this is where Jesus asked his apostles, "Whom do men say that I am?" And they begin to give some answers about some said Elijah, some Jeremiah the prophets. Then he said to them, "But whom say ye that I am?" And in verse 16, we get Simon Peter's answer. And Simon Peter answered,